The Vicky Vonn Band with Moonshine. 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I'm Darius Barati. This performance's lineup consisted of Vicky Vonn, Justin Hiltner, Zach White, Maggie Estes, and Casey Campbell, and was recorded at the Historic Rail Park and Train Museum in Bowling Green.

0: The Vicky Vonn Band, with their songs Talk About Suffering and Rocks in My Pocket. 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We'll have more right after this.
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0: It's Lost River Sessions from WKU Public Radio. I'm Darius Baratti. We're listening this week to a performance by the Vicky Vonn Band, recorded in Bowling Green at the historic Rail Park and Train Museum.

Got a woman down in Abilene who I think of every day. Got 150 longhorns under my care. Been a week since I've had a drink and a month since I washed

0: That's Western Wind by the Vicky Vonn Band. After this break, a performance by singer-songwriter Will Kimbrough. 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
1: 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This caused a huge stir. 10 years have passed. And you know who has strong feelings about that decision? Nicole's daughter. They talk about it on this week's show.
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0: Thanks for listening to Lost Over Sessions here on WKU Public Radio. I'm Darius Barati. Will Kimbrough's performance was recorded at the Brickyard Cafe in Franklin, Kentucky. He continued the show with a song called Soulfully.
1: Muscle Shoals still makes music, and I was working at Fame recently, and I was working with this piano player named Spooner Oldham. He wrote, you know, I'm Your Puppet, and, you know, all these great songs with a guy named Dan Penn. And he's just this little old dude that plays the piano real soulfully and just kind of a country boy, you know, really sweet. And it was just kind of moving to me that all these songs I'd listened to my whole life were written by this real humble guy that came in and played some quiet piano on this music. And we'd ask him questions about Aretha Franklin. He'd be, oh, yeah. And he would just say the sweetest things, you know. And I don't know, it was like, you know, oh, that's a good way to live your life. And so I made up a song really as a tribute to the Muscle Shoals country soul kind of sound.

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Well, I know you can be tough, but just enough. Oh, you're tender too, 'cause you know just what to do to give me what I need. And you give it so soulfully, soulfully, smiles and laughter.

I moved to Nashville in 1988, and I got this little publishing deal with this company, and they were having a writer's night, and they asked me to come play some new songs, and I was nervous about it, and I didn't know why I was so nervous, but when I got there, about From Me to You was John Prine and Towns Van Zandt sitting there shooting the breeze, smoking cigarettes, drinking drinks. And then, of course, it gets quiet in the Bluebird in Nashville. You know, everybody's got to be quiet. So everybody gets quiet, and I sing my song. And it's a new song, and I'm 22 years old, and I'm thinking about at into the first three words that it's not that good, and there's John Prine and Towns Van Zandt. But the positive was I thought, well, I'm in Nashville, and if they're here, then I should stay a while. So it's 26 years later. Tonight I'm in Franklin, Kentucky, but I'm down the road in Nashville, so it's working out. But so I dedicate this to two musical heroes, you know, John Prine and Towns. So this is called Hill Country Girl, and it's just a story about a boy and a girl.

The next night we kissed until the dawn. These days I dream of my Martha till daylight comes hard now that Martha is gone. She's gone.

0: won a Pulitzer for co-writing an opera, and played banjo on Beyoncé's Texas Hold'em. Also, investigative journalist Cheyenne Roundtree talks about her new book, Bad Boy for Life, The Rise and Fall of Sean Combs. 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
3: 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I'm Darius Baratti. 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
4: This is a song called Piece of Work. I just started playing with words, and it did. I enjoy playing this song. And another one that Jimmy Buffett did it as a duet with Toby Keith. And it was great fun to hear that and get to play on it. So anyway, it's another song with a New Orleans feel to it, maybe a Bo Diddley feel. So maybe a combination of New Orleans, Mississippi, West Africa, Nashville, Memphis. And I'll throw in Akron, Ohio. I don't know why. They make tires there. Because you have to have tires.

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1: That's Will Kimbrough performing from the Brickyard Cafe in Franklin, Kentucky, with Piece of Work and Gypsy Train.
0: I made up this song with a buddy of mine named Gwil Owen. That's G-W-I-L Owen. He's an Ohio boy, and he's been in Nashville about as long as me, which is a long time. And he's kind of a cranky old character. And you can always take him your song that's about 8/10 written, and he'll go, "Well, that part stinks. Just take that out, and you're done." And then, you know, you have to give him credit. But he's a great songwriter, and he's a good friend, and he's my wife's partner in this bookstore she's opened in Nashville. So it's fun. You know, you got to have a cranky guy at the bookstore, you know. He won't sell you the book, even though he needs the money. He's like, "You don't want to buy that." So I wrote this song with Gwil, and I knew first time I sang it in the middle of a set, I knew I had to close the show with it. So this is a show closer for me. It's called "Goodnight Moon." Yeah, when my children were little, we got lots of copies of that book.

That's Will Kimbrough closing out this week's show with Goodnight Moon, live from the Brickyard Cafe in Franklin, Kentucky. Lost River Sessions is produced by WKU Public Radio in association with WKU PBS and made possible by support from Mike Simpson, First Bank, the Bowling Green Convention and Visitors Bureau, the Glasgow EPB, the Warren County Public Library, and Caitlin and Zach Simpson. Videos from today's performances by the Vicky Vaughn Band and Will Kimbrough are available at lostriversessions.org. 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I'm Darius Baratti. 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

0: and the beauty of movement, that's when you feel the most meaningful and you feel all this purpose in life.
1: Now, I only have two questions left for you, and last one is going to blow your mind. 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
0: I think he would be really proud of me for going for it and for picking up the horn.

0: Jazz Night in America is a production of WBGO Studios and NPR Music. This episode was produced by Sarah Gilletti and Simon Rentner. Mastering by Ron Scalzo. Special thanks to Greg Jakubik at Shorefire. Our executive producer is Stephen A. Williams. Saraya Muhammad is the executive producer at NPR Music. And Sonali Mehta is the executive director. To hear this episode again, head to our website, npr.org/jazznight. I'm Christian McBride.
1: 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When two ex-lovers start solving murders together, every clue brings them closer. Tommy and Tuppence, now streaming at BritBox.com. 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

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The music you hear on our program is fresh and new, and we're here every week on your public radio to deliver a diverse sample for you to enjoy and consider adding to your library or your playlist. My name is Jeff Hanley. I've picked out 10 or 11 new works from the many sent to Jazz Happening Now for airplay consideration. It should be a very interesting mix of new and one rediscovery that will be of particular interest to you if you're a collector of jazz on vinyl. To get it all into 1 hour, I'd better get started. The story and the geography of our first record were built on professional and personal relationships spanning 2 decades. Alto saxophonist Mike DeRubo closes his new record Way Out Northwest with One for Mabes, a track honoring pianist Harold Mayburn. The piano giant played on DeRubo's New York Accent, the session that began his relationship with Cellar Music and its founder, Corey Weeds. Mike DeRubo's first trip to Vancouver, British Columbia, was with Harold Mayburn, and later visits introduced him to pianist Tilden Webb, bassist Jody Prosnick, and drummer Jesse Cahill, the band you're about to hear. In October last year, that Canadian rhythm section went into the studio with Mike DeRubo and recorded Way Out Northwest, immediately after 3 nights of performing together on stage. The closing tribute to Harold Mayburn does a lot more than just remember a mentor. It speaks to how the band itself came to exist. Let's hear One for Mabes for the great Harold Mayburn, starting this week's Jazz Happening Now.

On Jazz Happening Now, that's our rediscovery for this week from Polish trumpeter Tomasz Stanko and his quartet, dating back to 1975, just re-released on a special collector's edition vinyl album in the Luminescence series from ECM Records. Tomasz Stanko said many times that that album, Balladina, got his career off to a good start. We heard the title track with Tomasz Skolkalski on tenor sax, Dave Holland on bass, and Edward Vesala on drums. The band led by the late Tomasz Stanko. Sam Yehel, right before that, he's a pianist, a Hammond B3 organ specialist, and composer. That was his tune, I Miss You Already, from the album called Quiet Flow. Larry Grenadier played bass. Brian Blade was the drummer on that one from Sam Yehel. And Mike DeRubo, traveling way out west to team up again with some of his collaborators and friends from Vancouver, British Columbia, Tilden Webb on piano, Jody Prosnick on bass, and Jesse Cahill on drums. The album, Way Out Northwest, includes that tune for Harold Mayburn. In fact, that's how the record ends. One for Mabes. I'm Jeff Hanley. 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

The new album from trumpeter Josh Lawrence, released in time for the 250th birthday of Philadelphia, is called Philly Twisted. And this tune, Old City Blues, is a key part of that record. You'll hear Willie Morris on tenor sax, Alton Senkelar on trombone. The rhythm section is Art Hirahara playing piano. The bassist is Boris Kozlov, the drummer, Rudy Royston. A tribute to the old parts of Philadelphia, celebrating its 250th birthday with a great new record from Josh Lawrence. This is Old City Blues.

That's German tenor saxophonist Johannes Enders. A fellow student of Brad Meldow, Chris Potter, and Roy Hargrove at the New School. Since 2009, Johannes has been professor of jazz saxophone in Leipzig. His newest album is Phantom Happiness, and we finished the set with Destination Peace. Rainer Böhm was the pianist, Doug Weiss on bass, Jorge Rossi on drums, on the tune Destination Peace. Once again, the saxophonist and bandleader's name was Johannes Enders. A good friend of our show, pianist Amina Figueroa, with a new album called Flying High Above. She grew up in Azerbaijan, but she fell in love with Cuban music very early in her musical career, partly because she was able to see Irakire live in Baku in Azerbaijan. Flying High Above includes that tune, Focused. The flute was played by her husband, Bart Plateau. You heard Alex Pope Norris on trumpet, Troy Roberts on tenor sax, the bassist, Yasushi Nakamura, the drummer, Rudy Royston, from the new record by Amina Figueroa. And we began with new music from Josh Lawrence, celebrating his hometown on its 250th anniversary. Philly Twisted includes the tune we heard there at the top of the set, Old City Blues, with Josh, Willie Morris, Alton Sankalar, Art Hirahara, Boris Kozlov, and Rudy Royston. I'm Jeff Hanley. 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

We're back with the final set of Jazz Happening Now this week. Thank you very much for tuning in and for supporting your local public radio station. They do very important work in your community. It's always kind of fun to start off with a good music pun, and we'll do that with a band making a Stravinsky joke here with their name, Rite of Strings. Dust and the Moon is the new one from this very interesting collaboration of musicians. You'll hear the Persian hammered zither called the santur, violin, bass, and drums. This great new record, Dust and the Moon, includes a ballad for Margot, written by the band's bassist, Edward Perez. The rest of Rite of Strings is Essen Maturi on the santur, Elam Basaldi on violin, and Engin Khan Gunaitin as the drummer. This is Ballad for Margot on Jazz Happening Now.

Someone to hold you too close. Someone to hurt you too deep. Someone to sit in your chair.

0: Brazilian guitarist Diego Figueiredo finishes off this week's Jazz Happening Now with a tune he wrote called Breeze. That's on the record I Love Samba, with Nilson Mata playing bass, Deduca da Fonseca on drums, with guitarist Diego Figueiredo. Doug Webb is back on the show with a brand new album called Watch Your Step. The Los Angeles tenor veteran has Brian Charette playing the Hammond organ, Dave Sekula on guitar, John Lee on drums. She's Funny That Way comes from the new Doug Webb record, Watch Your Step. And Cecile McLaurin-Salvant with a gorgeous version of Sondheim's Being Alive from the 1970 musical Company. She was accompanied by the Metropole Orchestra under the direction of Jules Buckley, the arrangement of that tune by Darcy James Argue. The first time I heard Cecile sing that, I happened to be listening to her new album on headphones, and it made me sit down and just dig into her performance. I really love it. Being Alive from Cecile McLaurin-Salvant and the album called With Every Breath I Take. And Ballad for Margot started the set from a band new to the show called Rite of Strings that was written by the bassist Edward Perez. Dust and the Moon is the name of the record. And the name of our program is Jazz Happening Now.
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New jazz, streaming every weekend night, and broadcast on public radio across the U.S. This is the new jazz music being recorded and performed on stages, large and small, and in recording studios. Studios with legendary names, and even the occasional spare bedroom or basement. Jazz musicians have to make their music, and they proudly do it whenever and wherever they can. I'm Jeff Hanley, and it's my job to make certain you have a chance to hear what they're making. For more than 40 years, Jazz After Hours has been playing new artists and honoring jazz as radical evolution. Jazz was born from resistance and the desire to push boundaries, and each weekend night, we try to play music that is still happening, still evolving, and still relevant to modern life, even when it acknowledges mentors and ancestors, like our first track tonight. The tune Jimbo honors the great Jim Rotondi, whom alto saxophonist Mike DeRubo describes as a musical older brother. On his new record, Way Out Northwest, Mike DeRubo also credits Jackie McLean with urging him to compose before he felt fully equipped to do that. I describe that principle as make it till you make it. Our first notes tonight come from Mike DeRubo and his band, three musicians from Vancouver in British Columbia with whom Mike developed a rapport over two decades of visits to the rainy but swinging jazz scene of the Pacific Northwest. Pianist Tilden Webb, bassist Jody Prosnick, and drummer Jesse Cahill, led by alto saxophonist Mike DeRubo. Legacy meets the future, right off the jump tonight on Jazz After Hours. Let's make a jazz show.

On Jazz After Hours, that's Starlight by David Caffey, performed by David's Jazz Orchestra. The record is called At the Edge of Spring, and featured on Starlight, soloists Peter Sommer on tenor sax and Dana Landry playing piano. Before that, Brothers, Navala, and O'Coin. That was Estate from Andy Navala on piano, Tim O'Coin on bass, and Michael Brothers on drums. Their newest record is called House Sessions, recorded in pianist Andy Navala's living room in Anniston, Alabama. Very high ceilings and a beautiful 9-foot Steinway D that was a gift to his wife from one of her professors. Mike DeRubo before Brothers Navala and O'Coin with a tribute to Jim Rotondi. That's how we started tonight's Jazz After Hours, a tune written for Jim by Mike and recorded on his album called Way Out Northwest. Playing piano, Tilden Webb. On bass, Jody Prosnick. And the drummer was Jesse Cahill. My name's Jeff Hanley. I am really enjoying this new record from the pianist Takashi Matsunaga and bassist Christian McBride. Let's take another crack at this record called Ride 5. This is one of Takashi's tunes called Time in Motion, starting off our next set on Jazz After Hours.

their passion is infinite, undying. Friend, make a note of this. One of you is lying.

That's Los Angeles-based pianist, composer, and arranger John Beasley, leading the SWR Big Band from Stuttgart on the Invisible Piano record. That was John's tune, Danseur Espagnol, from Invisible Piano, a feature for Mark Gottfried on trombone and the pianist and bandleader John Beasley. Singer Nicole Zoraitis, with some music from her suite of music called The Devil I Knew. That was part one, The Mirror, Nicole's original tune. You heard Larry Goldings playing piano. British pianist and composer Terence Colley right before that with a tune called Tall Palm Trees. DNA is the record from Terence. Nick Leonard Webster was the bassist. Ted Carrasco on drums. And that great percussion solo came from Cosimo Keita Kadori. DNA, the latest record from British pianist Terence Colley. And Japanese pianist Takashi Matsunaga, teaming up with the great American bassist Christian McBride on an album of duets called Ride 5. We started our second set tonight on Jazz After Hours with Time in Motion. Pianist and Hammond B3 organ player Sam Yahel has a very distinctive voice. His new record, Quiet Flow, sets a tone here for our final set. We'll play the tune I Wish I Knew with Sam sitting at the Hammond B3 with Larry Grenadier on bass and Brian Blade on drums. This is new music from Sam Yahel, starting off our final set this hour on Jazz After Hours.

0: A solo piano performance by Rand Blake finishes off our first hour tonight. That was Go Gently to the Water from Rand's newest album, Voices. Brooklyn guitarist Dita Peled, right before that, celebrating her love of the blues with the traditional Hesitation Blues. Dita Peled playing guitar and singing on that one with pianist Sullivan Fortner, bassist Tony Shear, and drummer Kenny Wallison. Noah Peterson's Soul Tet out of San Antonio did Countdown City. That comes from Noah's record called The Real Deal. And Sam Yahel started off the set, playing the Hammond B3 organ with Larry Grenadier on bass, Brian Blade on drums. That record from Sam Yahel is called Quiet Flow. We will flow gently into the next 3 hours of our show. If you'll just stick around, I'll be right back.
1: Whenever Kelly Yu had a meeting with immigration officials, she'd bring her daughter's latest report card filled with A's.
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Welcome back to Jazz After Hours. My name is Jeff Hanley. I have a very full hour of new jazz all planned and ready to go for you. We'll hear from pianist Miki Yamanaka, a young guitarist named Zeju Zhang, and the Heisenberg Uncertainty Players. You just never know what they're going to play. We start off with a terrific new record from a trio that has played together for 15 years but never recorded together. Henry Threadgill on saxophone, Vijay Iyer on piano, and Daphnis Prieto on drums. We start off this hour of Jazz After Hours with Last Night from their album called 15. 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

On Jazz After Hours, we're continuing our exploration of that excellent new record from New York City pianist Miki Yamanaka. It's called Breathe. Her trio has been together for a very long time, and they recently added a new member of the band to make it a quartet, saxophonist Nicole Glover. Miki Yamanaka on piano, Tyrone Allen on bass, Jimmy McBride played drums with Nicole Glover on saxophone on that tune called Indigo, from Miki Yamanaka's Breathe. From Azar Lawrence, revisiting some of his classic recordings from the 70s on a new album called Turn the Music Up, that was the tenor saxophonist's performance of Novo Anno. And Henry Threadgill, Vijay Iyer, and Daphnis Prieto began our hour with a tune called Last Night from 15. As I mentioned, the band has played together for 15 years and never recorded until this brand new album, 50. A very exciting young guitarist, new on the scene, with a release called A Mind in Motion next. His name is Zeju Zheng. The tune is simple. Arnie Sains plays piano here with Drew Gress on bass and Chidobera Emmanuel on drums. From his album A Mind in Motion, this is guitarist Zeju Zheng.

On Jazz After Hours, that's a band called the Heisenberg Uncertainty Players and their album Return to the Enchanted Forest. A rather large ensemble, but you will want to know that Matt Zmuda was the featured tenor saxophonist on a tune called At What Point Does a Pillow Become a Cushion? But at this time of night, it could also be asked as, at what point does a cushion become a pillow when you are on the couch listening to the show and possibly falling asleep? The Heisenberg Uncertainty Players, from their album Return to the Enchanted Forest. And from guitarist Zhejiu Zheng and his debut album, on which you'll find six originals for the configuration guitar, piano, bass, and drums, like that performance. A Mind in Motion is the name of the record. The quartet is Zhejiu on guitar, Arnie Sains, piano, Drew Gress on bass, and Chidobert Emmanuel on drums. We're already closing in on the last set in our second hour tonight. We'll start it off with a guitarist you've heard quite a lot on Jazz After Hours over the last few years. His name is Alex Wintz. His collage record includes a tune called Better Half. Playing bass for Alex, you'll hear Matt Penman, the drummer Jimmy McBride. He and Alex have worked together a lot over the years. And the pianist on this track is Victor Gould from Collage. Alex Wintz starts off our final set this hour with Better Half.

0: That's guitarist Bobby Broom on Jazz After Hours, celebrating his longtime professional and personal relationship with Sonny Rollins on a new album called Notes of Thanks. Bobby Broom on guitar, Dennis Carroll on bass, and Kobe Watkins played drums on Sonny's tune, Valse Hot. Professor Scott Rautenberg leading his trio on stage at Merriman's Playhouse on an Oscar Peterson tribute record. Scott Rautenberg on piano, Michael Santos on bass, and Cassius Goines III on drums on an Oscar Peterson tune called Kelly's Blues. And guitarist Alex Wintz, a great record from the guitarist called Collage. He had Matt Penman playing bass, Jimmy McBride on drums, and Victor Gould played piano on the tune called Better Half from the record Collage by Alex Wintz. Tonight's playlist is posted at the Jazz After Hours website, and we have just reached the halfway point, so that means two more hours of our show yet to go. Don't go to bed yet. We'll be right back with more Jazz After Hours.
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Jazz After Hours, focusing on the new and acknowledging the significance of the old. We start off our third hour tonight with some Freddie Hubbard music, Up Jumped Spring, a very familiar tune, played in a beautiful fashion by pianist Noah Hajdu, his bassist Buster Williams, and the drummer Billy Hart. The record from Noah is called Standards 2, and hour 3 begins with Freddie's Up Jumped Spring.

Nice long performance from pianist Noah Hajdu to start off hour number three of Jazz After Hours. Freddie's Up Jumped Spring. That comes from Standards 2, the follow-up to Noah's highly acclaimed 2023 album called simply Standards. Noah Hajdu on piano with Buster Williams on bass and Billy Hart on drums. A beautiful trio performance of Up Jumped Spring. Next up, a Hank Mobley composition. This new record by Josh Lawrence celebrates Philly's 250th birthday, and I had to track down the Philly connection of Hank Mobley's East of the Village, but there is one, and I think this might be it. Philly Joe Jones played drums on the record where Hank Mobley originally recorded that tune back in the early 60s. On Josh Lawrence's performance, the tenor saxophonist is Willie Morris and the trombonist Alton Senkelar. On keyboards, Art Hirahara, the bassist is Boris Kozlov, and the drummer is, as you might expect, Rudy Royston. Philly Twisted is the newest from our good friend Josh Lawrence, playing Hank Mobley's East of the Village on Jazz After Hours.

On Jazz After Hours, that's one of our rediscoveries tonight, part of the Luminescence release on ECM Records. High-quality, collector's edition vinyl versions of some classic ECM records, like that one from guitarist Bill Connors, one of the early Return to Forever band members. Of Mist and Melting is the Bill Connors album, dating from 1977 or early 1978, Not Forgetting was the tune we played from Bill Connors on guitar, Jan Garbarek on sax, Gary Peacock was the bassist, and the great Jack DeJohnette played drums. Johannes Enders with a brand new one called Phantom Happiness. He's a tenor saxophonist from Germany who now serves as a professor of jazz saxophone in Leipzig. His quartet did one of Johannes' tunes called 7680, Rainer Böhm on piano, Doug Weiss on bass, and Jorge Rossi on drums, with German tenor saxophonist Johannes Enders. And Philly trumpet player Josh Lawrence led off the set with Hank Mobley's East of the Village. We took that one from Josh's brand new record, celebrating his hometown, Philadelphia. It's called Philly Twisted. Willie Morris, Alton Sankalar, Art Hirahara, Boris Kozlov, and Rudy Royston, backing up trumpeter Josh Lawrence. We've spent a lot of time in the East tonight on Jazz After Hours. We'll head out west next for a pianist from Sacramento named Dave Bass. Dave Bass's latest record is Trio Nuevo, Volume 3. The trio is Dave on piano, Tyler Miles on bass, and Steve Helfand on drums. This is Dave's original tune, Lost Mambo, to start off our final set this hour on Jazz After Hours.

0: 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That's his third album as a leader. Garrett Lang played bass, Jay Bellarose was the drummer, and Will Graff played guitar on Flower Moon. The Clayton Hamilton Jazz Orchestra right before that on a Jeff Clayton tune called The Jones Brothers. The big band out of L.A. led by drummer and composer Jeff Hamilton and bassist and composer, arranger, and producer John Clayton. The record was called And So It Goes. David Bixler before that, A Power Deferred. The alto saxophonist had John Coward playing piano, Ike Sturm on bass, Rogerio Boccato on percussion. We took that one from the album called Beatitudes. And Sacramento pianist Dave Bass did his tune Lost Mambo with Trio Nuevo, Dave on piano, Tyler Miles on bass, Steve Helfand playing drums. Trio Nuevo Volume 3 is the name of the record. My name is Jeff Hanley, and I'll be right back with our final hour of Jazz After Hours. So whatever you do, don't go to bed yet.
1: 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Whenever Kelly Yu had a meeting with immigration officials, she'd bring her daughter's latest report card filled with A's.
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You've been listening to Jazz After Hours, and we have one more hour to go tonight. My name is Jeff Hanley. Thank you very much for staying up late to hear this new jazz. Streaming every weekend night and broadcast on public radio. Earlier this week, I had a great conversation, actually a Zoom call, with drummer Greg Burrows, who checked in from his home near the Chesapeake Bay. We talked a little bit about this record of his that has gotten so much attention and a lot of airplay, I have to admit, on Jazz After Hours. It's a celebration of his good friend Ed Bonoff. It's called Let's Not Wait, the music of Ed Bonoff. And believe it or not, of all the music I've played from the Let's Not Wait record, I have not yet played this one, Acadian Nights. Greg Burrows, Tim Armacost, Gary Simulian, John Fumasoli, Hiroshi Yamazaki, and Rich Zerkovsky. The band assembled by Greg Burrows to honor his good friend Ed Bonoff. And that's how we start off our final hour tonight, Jazz After Hours.

That tune is called Only Sometimes, from the record A New Day by Italian pianist Giovanni Guidi. It's been out for a little over 2 years on ECM. His long-standing trio, bassist Thomas Morgan and drummer Joao Lobo, performing Only Sometimes, and they were joined by tenor saxophonist James Brandon Lewis on that tune. And drummer Greg Burrows began this hour of our show with Acadian Nights, a tune celebrating the beautiful landscapes of Maine, written by Ed Bonoff in his extraordinary career. Let's not wait. The music of Ed Bonoff is the latest from Greg Burrows, and I think that might be the last song on the album I hadn't yet played for you until tonight. On saxophones, Tim Armacost and Gary Smulian. On trombone, John Fumasoli. Hiroshi Yamazaki was the pianist and Rich Zerkovsky the bassist, with drummer, percussionist, and instigator of the whole project, Greg Burrows, on Jazz After Hours. Drummer Domo Branch splits his time between New York City, where he's quite well known, and his hometown of Portland, Oregon. This new record was, in fact, financed, or should I say supported, by the Albina Music Trust. That's a Portland nonprofit archive devoted to restoring the musical culture of the city's historically black Albina neighborhood. Hand of Gifts is the name of the record, and we'll hear the title track from drummer Domo Branch, bassist Russell Hall, pianist Tyler Henderson, saxophonist Abdias Armenteros. This one's called Hand of Gifts, from drummer and composer Domo Branch.

That's a new one from pianist and TV composer Mike Catalano. A Trio Affair is part of a series of albums with affair in the names, like a Rio Affair and a Manhattan Affair in Mike Catalano's discography. We heard Moon Over Manhattan there. Eddie Gomez and Will Lee play bass on this album. Steve Gadd is the drummer, along with special guest Clint DeGannon, who is also a drummer. Randy Brecker, Lou Marini, Birch Johnson, Rob Muncy, George Whitty, and Bob Mann contributing to this record from Mike Catalano. Once again, it's called A Trio Affair. Mike's a pianist, and we heard his tune, Moon Over Manhattan. And from Elsa Nilsson and her Band of Pulses right before that was Mourning for Two. Mourning, M-O-U-R-N-I-N-G. Elsa Nilsson on flute, Santiago Liebsen played piano, Marty Kenny on bass, and Rodrigo Recabarren on drums. Liminal is the name of Elsa Nilsson's latest record with her band, Band of Pulses. And back at the top of the set, drummer Domo Branch with the title track from his latest record, Hand of Gifts. One final set to go tonight on Jazz After Hours. Thanks again for staying up late to hear the jazz. The playlist for tonight's show is already posted at jazzafterhours.net. Houston vibraphonist Jalen Baker starts off our final set, tracing his family's history four generations long in the same neighborhood in Houston in the Third Ward. Smile, classic Charlie Chaplin composition, starting off our final set from the Jalen Baker record Repaved. Houston pianist Paul Cornish, Gabriel Godoy on bass, Gavin Mulchan on drums, with vibraphonist Jalen Baker.

0: some jazz musicians from Singapore finishing tonight's show, and, of course, some New York players. We heard Sean Hong Wei and Jeremy Montero from Singapore on Charlie Parker's Dewey Square. They were joined by Jay Anderson, Evan Sherman, and Alex Sipiogan on the album called The New Jersey Sessions. Eric Alexander with Anita right before that, the alto saxophonist with strings from his album A New Beginning, David Hazeltine on piano, John Weber played bass, Joe Farnsworth on drums, the string arrangements, and the orchestra conducted by Bill Dobbins. Kevin Fort and Andy Brown from Chicago with For Heaven's Sake. Kevin's a pianist, Andy's a guitarist. Their newest album is called Chiaroscuro. And Houston vibraphonist Jalen Baker led it off with Charlie Chaplin's Smile. Paul Cornish on piano, Gabriel Godoy on bass, and Gavin Mulchan on drums. You've been listening to Jazz After Hours. We'll be back next time with four more hours of new jazz.
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Welcome back to Jazz After Hours. My name is Jeff Hanley. I have a very full hour of new jazz all planned and ready to go for you. We'll hear from pianist Miki Yamanaka, a young guitarist named Zeju Zheng, and the Heisenberg Uncertainty Players. You just never know what they're going to play. We start off with a terrific new record from a trio that has played together for 15 years but never recorded together. Henry Threadgill on saxophone, Vijay Iyer on piano, and Daphnis Prieto on drums. We start off this hour of Jazz After Hours with Last Night from their album called 15. 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

On Jazz After Hours, we're continuing our exploration of that excellent new record from New York City pianist Miki Yamanaka. It's called Breathe. Her trio has been together for a very long time, and they recently added a new member of the band to make it a quartet, saxophonist Nicole Glover. Miki Yamanaka on piano, Tyrone Allen on bass, Jimmy McBride played drums with Nicole Glover on saxophone on that tune called Indigo, from Miki Yamanaka's Breathe. From Azar Lawrence, revisiting some of his classic recordings from the 70s on a new album called Turn the Music Up, that was the tenor saxophonist's performance of Novo Anno. And Henry Threadgill, Vijay Iyer, and Daphnis Prieto began our hour with a tune called Last Night from 15. As I mentioned, the band has played together for 15 years and never recorded until this brand new album, 15. A very exciting young guitarist, new on the scene, with a release called A Mind in Motion next. His name is Zeju Zheng. The tune is simple. Arnie Sains plays piano here with Drew Gress on bass and Chidobera Emmanuel on drums. From his album A Mind in Motion, this is guitarist Zeju Zheng.

On Jazz After Hours, that's a band called the Heisenberg Uncertainty Players and their album Return to the Enchanted Forest. A rather large ensemble, but you will want to know that Matt Zmuda was the featured tenor saxophonist on a tune called At What Point Does a Pillow Become a Cushion? But at this time of night, it could also be asked as, at what point does a cushion become a pillow when you are on the couch listening to the show and possibly falling asleep? The Heisenberg Uncertainty Players, from their album Return to the Enchanted Forest. And from guitarist Zexu Zheng and his debut album, on which you'll find six originals for the configuration guitar, piano, bass, and drums, like that performance. A Mind in Motion is the name of the record. The quartet is Zexu on guitar, Arnie Sains, piano, Drew Gress on bass, and Chidobert Emmanuel on drums. We're already closing in on the last set in our second hour tonight. We'll start it off with a guitarist you've heard quite a lot of Jazz After Hours over the last few years. His name is Alex Wintz. His collage record includes a tune called Better Half. Playing bass for Alex, you'll hear Matt Penman, the drummer Jimmy McBride. He and Alex have worked together a lot over the years. And the pianist on this track is Victor Gould from Collage. Alex Wintz starts off our final set this hour with Better Half.

0: That's guitarist Bobby Broom on Jazz After Hours, celebrating his longtime professional and personal relationship with Sonny Rollins on a new album called Notes of Thanks. Bobby Broom on guitar, Dennis Carroll on bass, and Kobe Watkins played drums on Sonny's tune, Vals Hot. Professor Scott Rautenberg leading his trio on stage at Merriman's Playhouse on an Oscar Peterson tribute record. Scott Rautenberg on piano, Michael Santos on bass, and Cassius Goins III on drums on an Oscar Peterson tune called Kelly's Blues. And guitarist Alex Wintz, a great record from the guitarist called Collage. He had Matt Penman playing bass, Jimmy McBride on drums, and Victor Gould played piano on the tune called Better Half from the record Collage by Alex Wintz. Tonight's playlist is posted at the Jazz After Hours website, and we have just reached the halfway point, so that means two more hours of our show yet to go. Don't go to bed yet. We'll be right back with more Jazz After Hours.
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Jazz After Hours, focusing on the new and acknowledging the significance of the old. We start off our third hour tonight with some Freddie Hubbard music, Up Jumped Spring, a very familiar tune, played in a beautiful fashion by pianist Noah Hajdu, his bassist Buster Williams, and the drummer Billy Hart. The record from Noah is called Standards 2, and hour 3 begins with Freddie's Up Jumped Spring.

Nice long performance from pianist Noah Hajdu to start off hour number three of Jazz After Hours. Freddie's Up Jumped Spring. That comes from Standards 2, the follow-up to Noah's highly acclaimed 2023 album called simply Standards. Noah Hajdu on piano with Buster Williams on bass and Billy Hart on drums. A beautiful trio performance of Up Jumped Spring. Next up, a Hank Mobley composition. This new record by Josh Lawrence celebrates Philly's 250th birthday, and I had to track down the Philly connection of Hank Mobley's East of the Village, but there is one, and I think this might be it. Philly Joe Jones played drums on the record where Hank Mobley originally recorded that tune back in the early 60s. On Josh Lawrence's performance, the tenor saxophonist is Willie Morris and the trombonist Alton Senkelar. On keyboards, Art Hirahara, the bassist is Boris Kozlov, and the drummer is, as you might expect, Rudy Royston. Philly Twisted is the newest from our good friend Josh Lawrence, playing Hank Mobley's East of the Village on Jazz After Hours.

On Jazz After Hours, that's one of our rediscoveries tonight, part of the Luminescence release on ECM Records. High-quality, collector's edition vinyl versions of some classic ECM records, like that one from guitarist Bill Connors, one of the early Return to Forever band members. Of Mist and Melting is the Bill Connors album, dating from 1977 or early 1978, Not Forgetting was the tune we played from Bill Connors on guitar, Jan Garbarek on sax, Gary Peacock was the bassist, and the great Jack DeJohnette played drums. Johannes Enders with a brand new one called Phantom Happiness. He's a tenor saxophonist from Germany who now serves as a professor of jazz saxophone in Leipzig. His quartet did one of Johannes's tunes called 7680, Rainer Böhm piano, Doug Weiss on bass, and Jorge Rossi on drums, with German tenor saxophonist Johannes Enders. And Philly trumpet player Josh Lawrence led off the set with Hank Mobley's East of the Village. We took that one from Josh's brand new record celebrating his hometown, Philadelphia. It's called Philly Twisted. Willie Morris, Alton Sankelar, Art Hirahara, Boris Kozlov, and Rudy Royston backing up trumpeter Josh Lawrence. We've spent a lot of time in the East tonight on Jazz After Hours. We'll head out west next for a pianist from Sacramento named Dave Bass. Dave Bass's latest record is Trio Nuevo, Volume 3. The trio is Dave on piano, Tyler Miles on bass, and Steve Helfand on drums. This is Dave's original tune, Lost Mambo, to start off our final set this hour on Jazz After Hours.

0: Jazz After Hours. Streaming every weekend night from the Jazz After Hours website, from the websites of many of our public radio partners, and of course, broadcast on public radio across the U.S. We finished off with saxophonist Ben Phlox and a tune called Flower Moon from his Moonshades album. That's his third album as a leader. Garrett Lang played bass, Jay Bellarose was the drummer, and Will Graff played guitar on Flower Moon. The Clayton Hamilton Jazz Orchestra right before that on a Jeff Clayton tune called The Jones Brothers. The big band out of L.A. led by drummer and composer Jeff Hamilton and bassist and composer, arranger, and producer John Clayton. The record was called And So It Goes. David Bixler before that, A Power Deferred. The alto saxophonist had John Coward playing piano, Ike Sturm on bass, Rogerio Boccato on percussion. We took that one from the album called Beatitudes. And Sacramento pianist Dave Bass did his tune Lost Mambo with Trio Nuevo, Dave on piano, Tyler Miles on bass, Steve Helfand playing drums. Trio Nuevo Volume 3 is the name of the record. My name is Jeff Hanley, and I'll be right back with our final hour of Jazz After Hours. So whatever you do, don't go to bed yet.
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You've been listening to Jazz After Hours, and we have one more hour to go tonight. My name is Jeff Hanley. Thank you very much for staying up late to hear this new jazz. Streaming every weekend night and broadcast on public radio. Earlier this week, I had a great conversation, actually a Zoom call, with drummer Greg Burrows, who checked in from his home near the Chesapeake Bay. We talked a little bit about this record of his that has gotten so much attention and a lot of airplay, I have to admit, on Jazz After Hours. It's a celebration of his good friend Ed Bonoff. It's called Let's Not Wait, the music of Ed Bonoff. And believe it or not, of all the music I've played from the Let's Not Wait record, I have not yet played this one, Acadian Nights. Greg Burrows, Tim Armacost, Gary Simulian, John Fumasoli, Hiroshi Yamazaki, and Rich Zerkovsky. The band assembled by Greg Burrows to honor his good friend Ed Bonoff, and that's how we start off our final hour tonight, Jazz After Hours.

That tune is called Only Sometimes, from the record A New Day by Italian pianist Giovanni Guidi. It's been out for a little over 2 years on ECM. His long-standing trio, bassist Thomas Morgan and drummer Joao Lobo, performing Only Sometimes, and they were joined by tenor saxophonist James Brandon Lewis on that tune. And drummer Greg Burrows began this hour of our show with Acadian Nights, a tune celebrating the beautiful landscapes of Maine, written by Ed Bonoff in his extraordinary career. Let's not wait. The music of Ed Bonoff is the latest from Greg Burrows, and I think that might be the last song on the album I hadn't yet played for you until tonight. On saxophones, Tim Armacost and Gary Smulian. On trombone, John Fumasoli. Hiroshi Yamazaki was the pianist, and Rich Zerkovsky the bassist, with drummer, percussionist, and instigator of the whole project, Greg Burrows, on Jazz After Hours. Drummer Domo Branch splits his time between New York City, where he's quite well known, and his hometown of Portland, Oregon. This new record was, in fact, financed, or should I say supported by, the Albina Music Trust. That's a Portland nonprofit archive devoted to restoring the musical culture of the city's historically black Albina neighborhood. Hand of Gifts is the name of the record, and we'll hear the title track from drummer Domo Branch, bassist Russell Hall, pianist Tyler Henderson, saxophonist Abdias Armenteros. This one's called Hand of Gifts, from drummer and composer Domo Branch.

That's a new one from pianist and TV composer Mike Catalano. A Trio Affair is part of a series of albums with affair in the names, like a Rio Affair and a Manhattan Affair in Mike Catalano's discography. We heard Moon Over Manhattan there. Eddie Gomez and Will Lee play bass on this album. Steve Gadd is the drummer, along with special guest Clint DeGannon, who is also a drummer. Randy Brecker, Lou Marini, Birch Johnson, Rob Muncy, George Whitty, and Bob Mann contributing to this record from Mike Catalano. Once again, it's called A Trio Affair. Mike's a pianist, and we heard his tune, Moon Over Manhattan. And from Elsa Nilsson and her Band of Pulses right before that, that was Mourning for Two. Mourning, M-O-U-R-N-I-N-G. Elsa Nilsson on flute, Santiago Liebsen played piano, Marty Kenny on bass, and Rodrigo Recabarren on drums. Liminal is the name of Elsa Nilsson's latest record with her band, Band of Pulses. And back at the top of the set, drummer Domo Branch with the title track from his latest record, Hand of Gifts. One final set to go tonight on Jazz After Hours. Thanks again for staying up late to hear the jazz. The playlist for tonight's show is already posted at jazzafterhours.net. Houston vibraphonist Jalen Baker starts off our final set, tracing his family's history four generations long in the same neighborhood in Houston in the Third Ward. Smile, classic Charlie Chaplin composition, starting off our final set from the Jalen Baker record Repaved. Houston pianist Paul Cornish, Gabriel Godoy on bass, Gavin Mulchan on drums, with vibraphonist Jalen Baker.

0: some jazz musicians from Singapore finishing tonight's show, and of course some New York players. We heard Sean Hong Wei and Jeremy Montero from Singapore on Charlie Parker's Dewey Square. They were joined by Jay Anderson, Evan Sherman, and Alex Sipiogan on the album called The New Jersey Sessions. Eric Alexander with Anita right before that. The alto saxophonist with strings from his album A New Beginning. David Hazeltine on piano. John Weber played bass. Joe Farnsworth on drums. The string arrangements and the orchestra conducted by Bill Dobbins. Kevin Fort and Andy Brown from Chicago with For Heaven's Sake. Kevin's a pianist. Andy's a guitarist. Their newest album is called Chiaroscuro. And Houston vibraphonist Jalen Baker led it off with Charlie Chaplin's Smile. Paul Cornish on piano, Gabriel Godoy on bass, and Gavin Mulchan on drums. You've been listening to Jazz After Hours. We'll be back next time with four more hours of new jazz.
1: 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Find out how they're making cities better for pedestrians and reducing traffic bottlenecks.
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Welcome back to Jazz After Hours. My name is Jeff Hanley. I have a very full hour of new jazz all planned and ready to go for you. We'll hear from pianist Miki Yamanaka, a young guitarist named Zeju Zheng, and the Heisenberg Uncertainty Players. You just never know what they're going to play. We start off with a terrific new record from a trio that has played together for 15 years but never recorded together. Henry Threadgill on saxophone, Vijay Iyer on piano, and Daphnis Prieto on drums. We start off this hour of Jazz After Hours with Last Night from their album called 15. 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

On Jazz After Hours, we're continuing our exploration of that excellent new record from New York City pianist Miki Yamanaka. It's called Breathe. Her trio has been together for a very long time, and they recently added a new member of the band to make it a quartet, saxophonist Nicole Glover. Miki Yamanaka on piano, Tyrone Allen on bass, Jimmy McBride played drums with Nicole Glover on saxophone on that tune called Indigo, from Miki Yamanaka's Breathe. From Azar Lawrence, revisiting some of his classic recordings from the 70s on a new album called Turn the Music Up, that was the tenor saxophonist's performance of Novo Anno. And Henry Threadgill, Vijay Iyer, and Daphnis Prieto began our hour with a tune called Last Night from 15. As I mentioned, the band has played together for 15 years and never recorded until this brand new album, 15. A very exciting young guitarist, new on the scene, with a release called A Mind in Motion next. His name is Zeju Zheng. The tune is simple. Arnie Sains plays piano here with Drew Gress on bass and Chidobera Emmanuel on drums. From his album A Mind in Motion, this is guitarist Zeju Zheng.

On Jazz After Hours, that's a band called the Heisenberg Uncertainty Players and their album Return to the Enchanted Forest. A rather large ensemble, but you will want to know that Matt Zmuda was the featured tenor saxophonist on a tune called At What Point Does a Pillow Become a Cushion? But at this time of night, it could also be asked as, at what point does a cushion become a pillow when you are on the couch listening to the show and possibly falling asleep? The Heisenberg Uncertainty Players, from their album Return to the Enchanted Forest. And from guitarist Zexu Zheng and his debut album, on which you'll find six originals for the configuration guitar, piano, bass, and drums, like that performance. A Mind in Motion is the name of the record. The quartet is Zexu on guitar, Arnie Sains, piano, Drew Gress on bass, and Chidobert Emmanuel on drums. We're already closing in on the last set in our second hour tonight. We'll start it off with a guitarist you've heard quite a lot on Jazz After Hours over the last few years. His name is Alex Wintz. His collage record includes a tune called Better Half. Playing bass for Alex, you'll hear Matt Penman, the drummer Jimmy McBride. He and Alex have worked together a lot over the years. And the pianist on this track is Victor Gould from Collage. Alex Wintz starts off our final set this hour with Better Half.

0: That's guitarist Bobby Broom on Jazz After Hours, celebrating his longtime professional and personal relationship with Sonny Rollins on a new album called Notes of Thanks. Bobby Broom on guitar, Dennis Carroll on bass, and Kobe Watkins played drums on Sonny's tune, Valse Hot. Professor Scott Rautenberg leading his trio on stage at Merriman's Playhouse on an Oscar Peterson tribute record. Scott Rautenberg on piano, Michael Santos on bass, and Cassius Goines III on drums on an Oscar Peterson tune called Kelly's Blues. And guitarist Alex Wintz, a great record from the guitarist called Collage. He had Matt Penman playing bass, Jimmy McBride on drums, and Victor Gould played piano on the tune called Better Half from the record Collage by Alex Wintz. Tonight's playlist is posted at the Jazz After Hours website, and we have just reached the halfway point, so that means two more hours of our show yet to go. Don't go to bed yet. We'll be right back with more Jazz After Hours.
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0: Iran, for instance. I mean, that was entirely transactional. That was, you know, I was a paying guest. It was like staying, you know, staying in someone's home, mm-hmm. except their home was a tent.
1: Again, this is Travel with Rick Steves. We've been talking with Anthony Satin. His book is Nomads, The Wanderers Who Shaped Our World. Anthony, thank you so much for your interest in nomadic communities and for sharing it so eloquently in your book.
0: Thank you for this opportunity of talking about this really important topic.
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3: Stillhouse Junkies explore the worlds between roots, bluegrass, Texas swing, blues, and rock. 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
5: I'm Windsor Johnston with these headlines. Hurricane Nolo is moving past Hawaii's Big Island, but heavy rain remains a threat. Some areas could get up to 16 inches, raising the risk of dangerous flooding. Farther east, Hurricane Polo is closing in on Mexico's Baja California Peninsula. A hurricane warning is in effect along part of the peninsula's west coast. Forecasters say the storm could bring flooding, mudslides, and destructive waves. The U.S. and China have agreed to open a channel for handling incidents involving artificial intelligence. The agreement follows President Trump's talks with Chinese leader Xi Jinping last week. I'm Windsor Johnston, NPR News in Washington.

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1: Hey there, everybody. Ira Glass here. So our show today is something that producer Hannah Jaffe Walt has been collaborating on with reporter Nicole Hannah-Jones. And Nicole's version of this story, which is in the New York Times Magazine, is something that many, many people are discussing online right now. And I just want to say that if you have seen that article, there are a lot of things in what you're about to hear that are not in the article. Particularly, you'll get to hear at length from Nicole's daughter. And there are things that commenters are raising online that get interestingly addressed in our version. If you have no idea what I'm talking about, don't worry. All of this will become clear. And with that, here's Hannah Jaffe Walt talking with Nicole Hannah-Jones. These are recordings made as Nicole was in the process of writing that article.
2: I'm going to make sure we're recording.
3: All right.
2: Has it been 10 years since you've been in here?
3: I'm trying to think. I'm like, damn, I know it's been a long time. How long has it been?
2: That's Nicole. And this is a ritual I find myself in with some frequency at my age, beginning social interactions with an accounting of time that inevitably leads to a conversation about the kids, where they were then and where they are now.
3: And my child was just getting ready to start school. Mm-hmm. And now my child is a sophomore getting ready to celebrate her sweet 16.
2: That is wild. 16.
3: She will be 16 next month. Yeah, time.
2: Nicole and I spent a lot of time talking about our kids 10 years ago and talking about schools. We were reporting together on education, specifically on inequality and systemic racism in American public schools, how decades of policy choices had left public schools deeply unequal, many schools completely neglected. And meanwhile, Nicole and I had little kids, and in our own lives, the conversation among parents was how to game the system to be sure that your children do not end up in one of those schools.
3: Literally, every middle-class parent, no matter what their race was like, you have to put her in, you know, talented and gifted prep courses because they test at 4, and you have to decide if you're going to put her in private school, but you're definitely not going to put her in the neighborhood school. And I lived in the heavily Black, high-poverty neighborhood.
2: These questions, what are you going to do about school, started right out of the gate.
3: I mean, my response was, she's one.
2: Mm-hmm.
3: And people would look at me like, oh, you're so naive. I remember people being like, you silly woman. And people actually felt that that was like not being a good parent, frankly.
2: This intense, often judgmental scramble is something parents in places all over America do. But in New York City, where Nicole and I live, it's arguably the most extreme version. Parents have spreadsheets of schools, endless advice. You're going to want to avoid this school, apply to this program, maybe move to a different neighborhood. Any contortion makes sense, not even to strive for an elite school, but to avoid a, quote, bad school. What were the bad schools? Well, New York City has one of the most racially and economically segregated school systems in the country. The, quote, bad schools that families with options tried to avoid were disproportionately Black, Latino, and poor. In her reporting, Nicole had seen that Black students all over the country are concentrated in schools like this, where they're less likely to have the best teachers or curricula or facilities. And one reason that happens is that wealthy and middle-class families like hers opt out of those schools. So Nicole, who had a young Black daughter and had been a young Black girl herself, when her daughter Nadja got to be school-aged, she did not make a spreadsheet. She did not game the system. She enrolled Nadja in a regular public school, the kind of school most New York City kids end up in. The students mostly came from the neighborhood, Black and Latino kids, poor and working class. Here's how Nicole saw it. She thought if more parents with advantage like her are inside a school, they could add their weight. they'll be personally invested. They'll be paying attention and seeing when there are problems. They can advocate for a school, for funding, for more experienced teachers, for extra programming. So all the students in the school, including their own kids, have what they need to learn. Nicole wrote about all this in a cover story for the New York Times Magazine 10 years ago. And on the cover, there was little Nadja in her school uniform, Afro puffs, serious face, looking right at the camera. And the headline?
3: Choosing a school for my daughter in a segregated city.
2: I remember seeing it. I remember seeing it and being like, oh, she did it.
3: Yeah. Yeah, because we, you know, you and I, we talked a lot about it.
2: It was an earthquake of a story. Nicole, putting the matter bluntly to parents, all of us gaming the system is making the system worse. What if we just stop?
3: I was really, really shocked by the impact that this piece had. You know, people were both writing, but also just sharing their story with me at my public speeches or other events that I was giving, like face-to-face, which was extremely powerful for me as well.
2: I feel like you're underselling how much influence.
3: What am I supposed to say?
2: So, like, there's school districts across the country that were suddenly talking about something that they had not been talking about, not just parents, but actual people controlling school policy.
3: Yes. It, in some ways, like, this was, like, my dream as a journalist. But I became a writer because I wanted society to change. So I always write in a way where I'm trying to persuade people by making a moral argument.
2: That's what the story was, an argument. And it landed with so many people.
3: This story just, in some ways, like, never lost its legs. I was in Boston a few weeks ago, and a woman who has a six-year-old, her child wasn't even born when the story came out, said that this story guided her education decision-making for her child.
2: In a lot of your events, there was some people who would come up to you to sort of absolve them of the choice that they had made.
3: Almost every public event I would do, either during the question and answer session after the event, they would like kind of corner you. And there would inevitably be a parent or parents who would explain why they really, really, really believed in what I was saying. And they believed in the power of equality, but, you know, they couldn't make that choice for whatever reason. And I'd always be like, you know, okay, I'm not your priest. I cannot absolve you, and I don't want to absolve you. I wanted you to be forced to be like, what about these kids? What do they deserve?
2: So, for 10 years, Nicole has talked publicly all over the country about every aspect of this article, except how it played out in her own life, for her and her kid. And she decided she wanted to write about what happened and talk through it. So many months ago, Nicole reached out to me to ask if I wanted to hear everything that happened after the article was published. Yes, I did. She thought all the people who read her original essay 10 years ago and thought about it and talked to her about it and passed it on to others deserved to know how it actually turned out. And she thought her daughter, Nadja, deserved a chance to share her perspective too. Nadja was eager to talk. She had a lot she wanted to say about this. And she has a very different take from her mom's. What you're going to hear is a series of conversations that took place before Nicole published her recent New York Times article, as she was trying to figure out in real time what she would write about all this. I talked to Nicole, and later I talked to Nadja, and she talks to her mom. These are conversations throughout which I was so alert and on edge sometimes. It is rare to hear a person who made a big influential argument come forward and say honestly, this is how it actually played out, and then publicly face their teenager. Who subjects themselves to that? That's today's show, an argument in five acts. Two people willing to talk about some of the country's most enduring problems and look at how they unfolded in their own lives as mother and daughter. From WBEZ Chicago, it's This American Life. Stay with us.
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2: It's This American Life, Act One, Nicole's Choice. Nicole had been the one to pick the school back when Nadja was little. Her husband, Faraji, had been reluctant to send Nadja there. He worried they'd be hurting her. Asked Nicole, is this us experimenting on our child based on idealism? They'd argued about it. But once they resolved to do it, Faraji was all in. He threw himself into the school. Both of them were committed to being involved, and Faraji ended up even more involved than Nicole. They reassured themselves, knowing that if there were ways the school fell short, they could get Nadja help. And they'd be there, watching. They were both constantly assessing how it was going, where the school faltered, where it succeeded, what Nadja was getting. They were tracking all of it, including benefits that don't get factored into lists of New York City's top schools.
3: She got to spend her first 6 years of education in a school where most of the kids looked like her, where she had incredible Black and she had a Chinese-American educator. She had incredible Black educators. She had Caribbean educators, amazing Black History Month celebrations. They used to have the students do these self-portraits. And she would always, when she was young, make herself a dark-skinned Black woman, which I was like, yes. Like, so you are, you know, as a Black girl, seeing yourself in that lens and not in the lens of this, like, outside world that is saying that that's not beautiful or that's not something to aspire to. And so in her formative years, she didn't have that experience that I had of feeling less than other kids, of feeling like, is there something wrong with Black people? Feeling different. Like, she didn't have that.
2: Like all of us, Nicole's own experience raising a child is always running parallel to the memory of her own childhood. Parenting is an ongoing act of correction. Nicole grew up being bused from her Black neighborhood to a mostly white, wealthier school. She was part of a desegregation plan. She's talked about the social isolation of being one of the only Black kids in school on our show before, the psychological toll of that. And she didn't want that for Nadja. And Nadja was a different kid, growing up differently than Nicole did. Her parents had money and college degrees. Nicole wanted Nadja to be in the mix with other kids, to see what she had that others didn't, and to feel comfortable with everyone.
3: I don't want my child to feel separate from other kids. I don't want her to feel that she's better than other kids. And she started to recognize the advantages that she had. I remember she came home. There was a classmate whose older brother had been killed. And Nadja was like, he doesn't have a coat. Can we get a coat for him? She had, like, empathy and humanity. And so I felt like that's why we're here. I believe in, like, a common good. I believe that, like, we have to be in it together.
2: Nicole was prepared for some things in the school to be hard, and she and her husband Faraji were in the school often. Faraji volunteered regularly, organizing parents, talking to teachers, addressing issues. He became co-president of the school's PTA. And still, there was stuff they didn't know, till they heard it from Nadja. starting around first grade.
3: She would come home a lot and say things like, it's hard to concentrate, it's hard to focus, that there was a lot of disruption in the classroom, like things that we know often happen in high poverty schools.
2: And they were having an experience parents in high poverty schools sometimes have. They were having trouble getting the school to respond, even though they were so involved. In fourth grade, at a parent-teacher conference, Nicole and Faraji learned Nadja was not on grade level, which was not something they'd heard before. So they immediately emailed her teachers and principals saying, we want to see her schoolwork. Please send home all her graded tests and assignments so we can look through them and see what's going on.
3: They wouldn't send the schoolwork home. I asked them, and they wouldn't do it. I have to go to the principal. The principal instructs them to send the homework home, and they say, that's extra work for us. So I'm having to, like, take off from work. I'm coming up to the school all the time. I'm like, I need to see her work every week. This is crazy. And finally, the principal is able to get the teachers to send. They send all this work home that Nadja had been doing. And I start going through the math, then all the problems are wrong.
2: Oh, no.
3: Like, literally, almost all the problems are wrong.
2: Wait, again, the answers are wrong.
3: The answers. Like, he's just putting a check mark. He's not checking her math. He's not correcting her. He's not teaching her. Every single one is wrong. Yeah. Devastating parent moment. I'm like, what am I doing? What am I doing? What am I doing to my child? I felt like I was failing my child. Like, my decision was failing my child. God, I was so worried that I had done wrong by my child in a way that was irreparable. I remember sitting at the table that night, and I'm not naive, but I was in shock. There was the one part of just, like, what she wasn't learning. But there was the other part of, like, this little girl has all this confidence. She thinks she is amazing at math. She is smart, but she thinks she's, like, academically doing well, and she's not.
2: Nicole sat at the table, waiting for Faraji to get home.
3: And Faraji and I remember, like, as soon as he got home, I think he was at a school board meeting or something like that. And I'm like, look at this. And it's like, well, what do we do? Do we leave? Do we, like, take her out of this? And so we struggled with, like, what to do. I mean, we felt stuck because those other kids did not deserve not to be taught either. And the understanding that the consequences for them were going to be so much greater than for my child. These were already kids living in public housing, living in poverty, no power in our society. Faraji and I, we would have these discussions and we would be like, who are we if, like, the moment it gets really rough, we give up? Then what do we do it for in the first place? And in the end, we just felt we couldn't abandon the rest of those kids.
2: They made a new plan. They would stay in the school. They would get Nadja support, and they were going to get the school support. Nicole asked a friend, a former math teacher, to tutor Nadja at home. And Nicole and Faraji threw themselves into getting help for the rest of her class. They demanded the principal provide remediation for the entire math class. They had numerous meetings with the district superintendent. He agreed to send an extra teacher into the classroom. Their teacher friend recruited other educators to come by the school and offer after-school tutoring. This was a sprawling, all-consuming project that took so much more time than simply addressing the problem for their own kid. But they'd say to each other, this is why we're here, in the school. Not just for their own child's success. Success for them was both and. Nadja doing well and all the kids doing well.
3: It's like we recommitted. Like, we have to be here. But it tested us, for sure.
2: You said it actually might have been from your article that it can feel unnatural. It can feel almost unnatural to put your child in a school that you think isn't the best, most perfect school. Did it feel unnatural to you?
3: Unnatural? Yes. Yeah.
2: Say more about that.
3: I mean, every other decision that I'm making about my child is to try to give my child the best life possible, trying to put her in the best situation, to give her the best examples, to protect her, you know, make life easy for her. So no, it didn't feel natural. But a lot of things that are the right thing to do don't feel natural.
2: So that was the balance of things at the end of elementary school. A shaky seesaw. They'd fought for better, like they knew they'd have to. They got help for Nadja, like they thought they might have to. And they stayed committed. For middle school, Nicole and Faraji chose a school in the neighborhood. It was mostly Black and low income. Test scores were not great. A public school plenty of parents would dismiss, but Nicole visited and liked it. Her district superintendent had recommended it as a school with a deeply committed principal who was on the ball, responsive to parents and students. And important to Nicole, this school had never screened students like some of the more sought-after middle schools. It didn't select kids based on their grades or attendance records or anything like that. It was open to everyone. Nadja made friends, joined the Food and Justice Club, did a lot of art. Outside school, she ran track. And then one day in seventh grade, Nicole and Nadja were in the car. Nadja was 12 years old. Nicole picked her up from school, and Nadja said she and her friends had been researching schools online and looked up their own school.
3: She was like, "Did you know my school had test scores like this when you decided to send me here?" I paused, you know, like hand on the wheel, driving. I'm like looking straight ahead, and I'm sitting there like, okay, what am I going to say out of my mouth that's going to make sense to her? And, you know, it's like, I knew this day would come. I wouldn't say I like talked a script over in my head of what I would say, but I knew it would come. And yet it's like the words that I'm like formulating in my head to explain why I chose this really sounded really hollow.
2: Why? Like what? What were you?
3: Well, you know, I'm like, yeah, I knew that the school had these test scores, but test scores are not the most important thing about a school. And it was really important to me, you know, my own values. I felt it was really important that you be in a school with like most of the people in our neighborhood. And she's sitting there and like, I see out of the corner of my eye, this look like, that sounds crazy. Like, what? You mean like you had all these resources, like you could have sent me anywhere. You could have sent me to the best schools. And you're saying like you just chose not to?
2: So your child is asking you a question that you've spoken about this on hundreds of stages. You've written hundreds of pages about it. Like, you know what to say. Why do you not know what to say?
3: I do know what to say. And I say it. But what I'm saying is, as I'm saying it, I know it sounds hollow coming out of my mouth, but I really believe that. I mean, I come from a people where I know my life literally in a literal way is only possible because people were willing to sacrifice for a larger good. I mean, sacrifice like put your child through a white mob, sacrifice. Sacrifice like get assassinated on your front lawn, sacrifice. Sacrifice like get thrown off of the land that you worked. If everyone says, well, I would love to do that. I believe in the concept of equality, but, you know, I can't make a personal sacrifice. We don't get there. I don't live my life. So I know what I'm saying to her is right. But I also know that she is a 12-year-old child who looks at you not to like give her moral clarity, but to give her a life of opportunity. So I'm just now I'm just kind of repeating what I've said and hoping that she'll move on. But she is not. She's angry. It hasn't been. She's like, it's not a good school. And I could have been at a good school. And so it's like just round and around. And now I'm like, oh, my God, like she's really not going to let this go.
2: Did you think she's going to ask me about this sometime? I'm going to explain to her. Did you think about just giving her your article?
3: No. My child's not reading 10,000 words that I write. She's not.
2: She's on the cover, though.
3: She's
2: it's
3: on
2: her
3: the cover.
2: Picture.
3: No.
2: Really? Has she never read it? Do you think she's never read it?
3: I don't think so.
2: No, I don't believe that. Really?
3: I promise. When you ask her, the answer is going to be no.
2: I am going to ask her. That's coming up. The answer to that question and so many others. I talk to Nadja, and then she and her mom talk. No one is a prophet in her own home. That's in a minute from Chicago Public Radio when our program continues.
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2: It's This American Life. I'm Chana Jaffe Walt, sitting in for Ira Glass. Today's show, An Argument, Act 2, Nadja. Okay, your mom told me she didn't know if you had read the article about choosing your elementary school. Have you read that article?
14: No.
2: You've never read that article?
14: Well, no, I have not. I have never read it. I've never found myself to read it. Maybe I should because of my mom.
2: Well, also because it's about you.
14: Well, yeah, but I never read it.
2: Nadja has been listening to her mom give talks her whole life. She says she knows what the article was about, her school. She went to her school. She lived it. She didn't have to read about it. What was the school her mom chose, wrote 10,000 words about choosing, actually like for Nadja?
14: It was just regular, like it was fine.
2: It was just school.
14: Yeah, I don't really remember a lot from elementary. I was like really into art. I like to draw a lot. I was loud. I still am, like chatty.
2: Did you ever wonder why you were in that elementary school?
14: No. It was just a school that she picked for me. I didn't really care about it. I wasn't ever thinking about stuff like that.
2: She was lonely sometimes when girls were mean. Regular kid stuff. Nadja remembers fourth grade, they didn't do much in class, and that her mom had issues with her teachers. She thought it was weird that her third grade teacher was absent a lot, but fifth grade was fun. It was all fine. What Nadja wanted to talk about more was middle school, sixth grade. That's when things got hard for her. She says in middle school, other kids made it hard to learn. There were fights.
14: Problems all the time, like we wouldn't even be able to play in gym because the kids wouldn't stop acting out. It would be, like, all the time. They would be throwing, like, fart bombs and stuff. There was, like, no punishment. It wasn't, like, stopped. So because of that, it's just not fun. You can't do anything, and they're ruining your chances to do things just because they can't act right. It was, like, really bad. I think I would come home to complaining to my mom all the time, like, bro, these kids are always, like, fighting, and they're always disrupting, like, class. I'm not trying to be in this type of environment, and I wasn't enjoying it. I remember we got our, like, report cards back. I think there was, like, 7 kids in that class who were, like, on honor roll, and the rest were, like, they didn't. The school was so easy. I'm like, how did you not get, I don't know.
2: Wait, you're, like, how did people not get honor roll? Is that
14: yeah,
2: what you mean?
14: Right. Because it was, like, it was just a really easy school.
2: Did you have homework?
14: No.
2: No homework?
14: No. None. Zero. Like,
2: how did you feel about that?
14: I thought it was bad. I think I complained about my friends. Like, we don't get anything. We're not getting any work. Like, we're not getting any.
2: You wanted homework?
14: We did. We did. We honestly did want to get more things because we knew that we weren't learning enough. We didn't know anything.
2: Nadja was building her own assessment of her school, drawing on what she was seeing and what she wanted for herself. For her, a good school had homework. A good school was an organized school. Nadja used that word a lot when we talked. Her school was not organized. And then, in seventh grade, Nadja's teachers and friends started talking about the next step, high school. New York City has hundreds of high schools. The top schools, there are things you have to do. You have to apply, get good grades, you have to take a test or audition. It's a whole process. You need to do research, go on tours. You have to engage. If you're an ambitious seventh grader, or even just a kid who cares about status, as nearly every seventh grader does, this is when you start to become aware, if you are not already, that there are, quote, good schools and bad schools, and you fit somewhere in that system. And if you didn't know about it till now, you are probably already behind. Nadja and her friends started researching the top high schools. It was in doing that research that they looked up their own school.
14: And we were just shocked. Test scores were really low. Everything about the school was really low.
2: What'd you think when you saw that?
14: I was like, wow. Like, that's why we're not getting anything. Like, we have nothing. You see all the reviews. You see the parent reviews. You see student reviews. You see everything.
2: And test scores.
14: Mm-hmm. I think we looked at those scores all the time.
2: You did?
14: Yeah, I think we looked at them all the time.
2: Like, you kept returning?
14: Mm-hmm. We kept looking at other sites, like how the school was. And it was not great.
2: She remembers bringing this information to her mom. And she remembers her mom trying to explain her thinking. But Nadja doesn't remember exactly what her mom said because she says it made no sense.
14: I didn't ever agree with, like, her response. All I know is that I wasn't having it. I was just like, why? Why am I here?
2: Nadja was mad, and she wanted an answer. Act 3, Nadja's choice. Nicole tried to answer Nadja's questions over and over. But Nicole understood things about Nadja's school and the school system in general that Nadja, as an 11 and 12-year-old, did not. Nicole knew that because her middle school didn't screen students, because it didn't select some students and turn others away, what that meant is the school had a high concentration of kids who showed up on day one to middle school already behind. Most kids had gone to elementary schools that were struggling. Many had diagnosed learning disabilities, and almost all of them experienced poverty outside of school. From Nicole's perspective, Nadja's middle school was doing a pretty good job of trying to serve all its students. Nicole had been inside lots of schools as a reporter, and to her, Nadja's school wasn't one that was neglecting students or lacking organization. It seemed organized and deeply caring, and unlike Nadja's elementary school, responsive. When Nicole brought Nadja's complaints to teachers and administrators, they got back to her right away. They tried in earnest to address things. But none of that was changing how Nadja felt. She kept returning to their argument about why she was at this school. Why? At sometimes random moments.
3: She would, like, we'd be in the kitchen preparing food, and she'd be like, I still don't understand why you did that. And I'm like, oh, my God. I'm like, she's not letting it go. And you know what she said? Like, you weren't in the classroom.
2: Right. It's not your experience.
3: It's not, right. It's not your education. It's not your experience. And I deeply heard that. And she's not, you know, an 8-year-old child. She is a young woman who's done her research. And I'm like, I just don't want this to haunt me for the rest of our relationship. That's why what I ultimately decided, this is like, I don't know, fifth, sixth conversation / argument, where I said, you know, you are absolutely justified in feeling how you feel. You certainly, if I had made different choices, would have had very different educational experience. And because of that, I'm going to now let you make the choice for your your educational experience going forward. For high school, I would let her choose.
15: Wow.
3: So she would decide what school she wanted to visit, and she would decide what school she wanted to apply for.
15: This is a 12. She's a 12 at the time? This is a 12-year-old? Mm-hmm. And what was her reaction?
3: If anybody has ever parented a 12-year-old girl, then you know her reaction was like, yeah, but you still shouldn't have did that. I still want to talk about what you did. You're trying to move on, but I'm not over that. So that was her response. But then she was like, really? Like, you're really going to let me? And I was like, absolutely. Okay, great.
14: I'm going to a school that I want for myself. I'm going to a school that's going to be, like, hard to get into. Like, that's really good, that has high scores. That's what I wanted to do. I wanted better education. Just, like, learning more, or, like, homework. Like, having more curriculars, or, like, just more subjects. I didn't want to be in a majority Black school. You see all these schools, prestigious, like, they're mainly Asian or mainly white. And it's like, if I've been in these schools where it's majority Black, it's like, I'm not getting anything from it at all. If you look at, like, the top schools, they're majority white. And it's like, if you want to go in a good school, you're going to have to go to a majority white school.
3: She comes back with her list of schools. And I internally cringed.
15: Why?
3: Well, what my daughter did was looked up the top achieving schools in the city. She found out, like, the best in terms of test score schools in the city, and that was her list.
15: The exact opposite of your approach.
3: Yeah.
15: What'd you do with your face?
3: No, I don't think I actually, it's impossible for me to have a neutral face, but I try. I work very hard. I'm like, I cannot believe this. Like, my child came up with, like, the exact opposite of my life's work. And every school on there is a school that screens and has hardly no Black kids.
15: Nanja organized everything for high school. She researched the schools, found out when they had tours, how you get into them. The only time Nicole intervened was to insist that Nanja at least tour a selective, high-achieving, majority Black high school. Otherwise, Nicole kept her word and let Nanja take the reins. Nanja began imagining more and more what she wanted from school, where she was heading in high school and beyond high school. Nicole teaches at Howard University, an HBCU, the mecca of Black education and excellence.
3: Yeah, I mean, I've been ingraining Howard into her since she was like 3 years old. Mm-hmm. And then one day she comes back from middle school and she says she wants to go to Harvard. And I was like, we have never mentioned the word Harvard in our household. What the hell is happening? I'm like, what? Did you accidentally say Howard? No.
15: I love that your child's rebellion is to tell her mother that she wants to go to Harvard University.
3: Exactly, and I'm disappointed. I'm like, what is wrong with you? You have to admire that the child is like, whatever is the best, that's what I want.
15: Yeah.
3: I both admired it and was appalled at the same time. Like, where are you getting these ideas? Who is putting these crazy ideas in your head?
15: Nanja submitted her high school application, ranking a dozen high-achieving schools, and she got into her top choice, a majority white and Asian school in a wealthy neighborhood, almost an hour commute by subway from her home. She started freshman year.
3: Within 2 weeks, she was ready to transfer. She wanted to transfer out of the school.
15: Wow.
3: And I told her no. I was like, look, we went through a whole process. You're going to stay here and we're going to figure it out. Like, this is life. This is real life.
14: The girls were different. I noticed that there were kids that were comfortable saying the N-word. I also experienced that.
15: There were white kids that were saying the N-word.
14: Yeah. That's everywhere. But it was like, I never really experienced that in person. It was like kids that also came from very good homes, like kids that also came from like very rich households.
2: And did that affect you? Or
14: I thought they were like too bougie and had high egos.
2: How were the academics? That was the thing you had really wanted.
14: When I got into that school and they were talking about all these things, I'm like, what are we talking about? I never learned this. So it was kind of bumpy. Like it was hard. It was really stressful.
2: Yeah, that sounds stressful.
14: I've never got a C before. I never really got those grades in middle school. And when I saw that, now it was just like, well, it sucked a lot.
3: She didn't feel like she fit in. She didn't feel like she had anything in common with most of the kids.
2: Were you surprised that that was her experience the first few weeks?
3: No, not at all. That experience I have had.
2: That was the experience you were trying to protect her from.
3: Exactly.
2: One of them.
3: One of them, yeah. Probably the most devastating thing is you spend like their whole lifetime trying to build up the sense of themselves. Just as a parent parenting a child, but also me trying to build my child's confidence as a Black girl and the inherent intellect and worth. And then it can be destroyed like in 2 weeks in this school. Freshman year, it was the first time a teacher ever called about like behavior for Nadja, that it never happened. She had never had behavior problems. She was angry. She was really angry that for much of that year.
2: Nicole and Faraji focused on getting Nadja tutoring and support. And Nadja settled in. She made new friends. She caught up academically. She stopped asking to transfer. She's doing well. This was the new status quo. And this is where they were when I started talking to Nicole and Nadja, toward the end of Nadja's sophomore year, the second year at the high school that she'd chosen for herself. Nicole and Nadja had come into the studio to talk, not knowing exactly what the other thought about this whole experience now. Some time had passed, and they'd stopped fighting about it. Nicole had not written her new article about all of this yet, and she had questions. She thought, now that Nadja was doing so well, she'd been able to get into her top school and succeed there. Nicole wanted to know, if I asked Nadja what she thought of her mom's choice, would she still say it was terrible? Act 4, Nicole and Nadja. When they showed up together, I could tell just by watching the way they interact that Nicole and Nadja enjoy spending time together. They're comfortable. Nadja's 16 years old now. She tells me her top pick for college is Howard. Not Harvard. Howard. She likes it, she says, because it's in D.C., it's got a nice campus. Plus, she says, I'd get to be with my mom. They both act like this is a completely regular thing for a 16-year-old to say and want. And that is how I know they're close, and that a lot has changed. I had talked to Nicole about all this twice on her own before she came in with Nadja. And I talked to Nadja alone for almost an hour and a half while her mom waited outside. I got Nadja's thoughts on the experiences she'd had in the different schools. And it wasn't until the very end when I said, is there anything else you want to say, that Nadja mentioned the argument with her mom. They hadn't had it for a long time. But Nadja said she had brought it up again when she was feeling behind at the beginning of high school.
14: Like, mom, if you didn't put me in these schools, I would have been okay.
2: What'd she say?
14: She said the same thing. She said, I don't know what she said.
2: I don't even know what she said.
14: All I know is I complained to her. So.
2: So you know that she said the same thing that she said the last time you had the conversation, but you don't actually know what that thing was.
14: Yeah, I don't know what it was.
2: Do you want to know?
14: Yes.
2: I think we could probably get the answer from her because she's sitting right outside here. Nicole, you up for coming in? Hello, Nicole.
16: Hello.
2: Nicole sits next to Nadja and they talk.
16: No.
2: I'm going to bleep the name of Nadja's high school when it comes up in this conversation. They're sitting side by side and Nicole begins laying out her case. She's clear, vulnerable. Tells Nadja this was a hard choice, like the hardest choice. Nadja's still seems to be listening carefully. As Nicole says, public education is just so deeply unequal and always has been. Black kids in particular, segregated and denied a fair and equal education.
3: what do we then do? Do we just say, well, it's nothing I can do? Or do you try in some way to make some intervention? It's like, why should my child be the one that's rescued? Like, you should escape what we consign so many other kids just like you to. I just will never feel right about that.
14: Why? It makes no sense. You're talking about, oh, I'm just going to give you the worst just because it's not fair that you, I didn't ask to be born. All you're supposed to do is just like put me in a good school. Like, oh, well, I didn't want to put you in a great school and have you have advantages over other kids. Isn't that what you want? Isn't that what you want me to have? Is that not a normal thing you want me to have? You don't want me to.
3: You have do, though. This?
14: Okay, yeah.
3: But you but, do. You have advantages. You yeah, have so many advantages.
14: Right, okay, so not. But I'm not saying, I'm saying in school-wise. I'm in school every day. Mm-hmm. I'm in that, I was in that building every single day. That doesn't make sense. I'm there more than home. Obviously, I get more in general, but school is the most important thing.
3: That's fair.
14: Everyone's fine. not your kid.
3: That's
14: you can't
3: fair.
14: Save everyone who doesn't want to be saved.
3: That's what you think, though? You think, like, other kids don't want better?
14: I'm not saying that. I want it better. All the kids in my school wanted better. There's no benefit that came out of you putting me in those schools. There's no benefit at all. Could you tell me a benefit?
3: You want me to answer that? Yeah, benefit for the school?
14: What benefit did you provide the school?
3: I think that's a great question. I do think it was a benefit of us being in those schools. We brought resources. If you remember, when
15: Nicole runs through a bunch of examples. Your dad organizing parents at the school, intervening when there were issues with teachers, making sure kids who couldn't afford field trips would still get those opportunities. The principal creating a recognition breakfast for kids who made the honor roll wouldn't have happened if you weren't in the school. Nicole goes big and specific. The benefits of kids having friends from different backgrounds, our moral obligations to one another. Nadja is not waiting for her to be done. She's jumping in. Opportunities for all kids? Like what? You made friends with different kinds of people? Who? Dad being involved had a big impact? How?
3: We don't have to actually agree. It's okay for us to see this in a different way. But no. Ultimately, you got into your first choice, a high school.
14: But you could have had me wait higher in education.
3: Do you feel like your life is being held back?
14: I don't think that, but I don't want to be, I didn't want to feel like I didn't know anything because I was set back in other schools. I didn't want to feel like I was dumb. In ninth grade, it did feel like I was dumb. It did feel like I didn't know anything. It was like, oh my gosh, like you're the, like a dumb black girl in a white school.
3: Mm-hmm.
14: That's what it made me feel. Why should I have to suffer with that? Why couldn't you just benefit kids in another way? Like, there is other options.
3: I don't think you can change. I think we have decades of people saying they were going to change a school from the outside. And I just don't think you do. I think New York City is full of people who write checks and people who say, you know, I believe in equality. I mean, what we were trying to do was not just about giving some additional funds to a school. We were trying to change the power dynamics.
14: But that doesn't connect to why did I have to be in the school? Like,
15: Nicole says, okay, remember what happened in fourth grade when kids weren't being taught? Do you remember that? That wasn't just happening to you.
3: The only way, though, that we know that's happening is because we're in the class and we're in the school. And had we not been in the school, we wouldn't have ever known that was happening.
14: There are ways that you could know that kind of stuff.
3: But there aren't. And we've talked about, like, over and over, like, our lives are the products of people who didn't just say, we think segregation is wrong, we think injustice is wrong. Like, they were willing to put themselves, their families, their children on the line for that.
14: So you put me on the line to help a school, but it didn't work.
3: I put you on the line,
14: but even,
3: in hopes of
14: even when you knew,
3: making a change. Yeah. It's not like I never had any doubts about my choice. I did. And the only reason I'm okay with my choice now is I'm like, you're fine. I felt this was important. I tried to do the right thing.
14: And I think I'm fine because I'm in the school I am now. If I feel like if I picked a different choice that you wanted me to, I don't think I would be fine.
3: Okay.
14: And I think this choice was good for me. And I do appreciate you for saying that.
3: I think your choice is good for you as well.
14: Yes.
15: They'd done it. Nicole had committed to letting Nadja have her say. She felt she owed it to her. And Nicole was committed to putting all of this out into the world. And as a final step in this whole process, she fact-checked herself. And she was in for a shock. Let's give this an act, a mini act, a postscript. Act 5, the evidence. She was checking her memory on things as she wrote her story for the New York Times Magazine. And Nicole looked through old emails back and forth with Nadja's schools, messages to principals and teachers raising concerns.
3: And there's like pages of emails. I don't even remember sending that many emails. And I'm a writer and I'm a journalist, so my emails are very detailed. Like every time I'm emailing the principal, I'm quoting my daughter, I'm listing all these details, the issues we were having, not feeling like we were getting the proper response, my worries, my concerns, my, like, Nadja came home and said that her teacher was gone again. And this is like the fourth time the teacher was gone and there was no sub. And Nadja said she had to go in the kindergarten class, but she's in second grade, right? And not just like a record of my making complaints, but a record of like non-caring, like the principal not responding, the teachers not responding over and over and over and over again. And I'm in Texas that day. And I'm getting ready to go give a talk, and I'm sitting in the hotel room, and I'm just reading all of these emails. And it was crushing to read them. And I was like, damn, like, you really, to make this work for yourself mentally, I just forgot. I had just pushed a lot of that out of my memory, I think, to be able to live with the choices we were trying to make. And I understand my child feeling very, betrayed by our choices. This is why my baby is so angry.
15: Did you tell her any of that?
3: Well, she calls me. She calls me right as I'm sitting there. I'm like sitting at my desk, just going through all these emails. And I'm like, I'm not crying, but I'm teary-eyed. I'm just sitting there. So she calls me. And I pick up and I'm trying to make my voice sound normal, but she hears that I'm upset in my voice. And she's like, what's wrong, mommy? And I'm like, nothing, everything's good. And she's like, what's wrong? And she asked me that maybe one more time. And then I just told her, I was like, I've been reading the emails from everything that was happening with your schools. And I'm sorry. And I just told her, like, I don't feel like you got the education you deserved. And I don't feel that I listened to you enough. I just said, I'm sorry.
15: What did she say?
3: She was quiet for a second. And then she told me, I'm kind of glad you're seeing this now, because I don't feel like you listened to me. I don't feel like you tried to understand that. And I just apologized again. And I said, you're right. The stakes were so high for me personally. I feel like the stakes are so high when it comes to the issue of integration and equality that I couldn't admit to her that, yes, you did bear a cost. And I don't know that we made the right choice. I don't know what the right choice would be.
2: I was stunned by this turn. I have never heard Nicole talk like this.

0: choice, the less you scrutinize it, the easier it is to live with. Nicole is in a strange, new, and disorienting place these days. She's a person who's used to making an argument. And now, she's not sure what to argue for. Not just because of her experience with Nadja, also because of what Nicole's seen in her reporting over the last decade. For years, Nicole's writing pushed for systemic change. In particular, she's argued that we need to integrate public schools racially and economically. And in her reporting, she's talked to so many people who put their lives into that fight, who sacrificed, made real life-changing sacrifices that they hoped would lead to a bigger transformation. And so little has changed. Public schools are unequal and segregated as they were 10 years ago, 30 years ago, 60 years ago. If you sacrifice to make a change, but change doesn't come, all you're left with is the sacrifice.
1: And so what am I arguing for? I don't know anymore.
0: Whoa, Nicole.
1: I know.
0: A lot's happened.
1: A lot has happened. The base of the argument is that what we are doing to Black children is immoral. And that I am not wavered on. I will not waver on. I want us to understand that we choose this. I don't want us to be absolved by it, not even me. I want us to come at the end of this story sharing my sense of devastation. I feel like the culmination of all my work is I'm going to force you to bear witness to what you choose and what I choose.

Our program was produced and edited today by Nancy Updike, with help from Ira Glass. Nicole's article is called In Fighting for Every Black Child, Did I Betray My Own? And you can find it on the New York Times website. 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I'm Chana Jaffe Walt. Ira Glass will be back next week with more stories of This American Life. Yeah.

0: We'll have some mood sketches by Carson Kuman, Fall Fantasies by Leo Sowerby, Kurt Weill's September Song, and a famous seasonal concerto by Vivaldi. 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
1: Stardate September 27th. If you're searching for life on another world, you don't want to find life that's hitchhiked from Earth. But preventing contamination isn't easy. Over the past few decades, we've identified quite a few worlds in the outer solar system that could be habitable. These worlds are coated with frozen water, but they could have oceans of liquid water below the crust. Those oceans could supply the minerals and the energy needed for life, so scientists are especially interested in them. But they want to make sure that any life they find really is native. So every mission to these worlds goes through a careful process of sterilization. But building and launching a spacecraft requires hands-on contact by hundreds of people. They build the instruments, assemble the spacecraft, test it, and attach it to its booster. Much of the work is done in high-level clean rooms. Along the way, the spacecraft and its components may be cleaned with chemicals, baked at high temperatures, or zapped with radiation, all to prevent earthly bugs from catching a ride. One especially interesting target is Enceladus, a moon of Saturn. It has a buried ocean, but some of its water shoots into space. Some of it falls back onto the surface, perhaps making it easier to find native life on this icy world. Saturn is close to the right of our own moon in early evening. It looks like a bright star. It'll stay close to the moon all night. You can follow us on social media and through our website, stardate.org. For the McDonald Observatory, I'm Billy Henry.
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To alternative and vintage country. I've got some Cajun music lined up, some carefully selected contemporary folk, and, of course, plenty of bluegrass, American music with roots. Today we're turning our attention to all things autumnal. It's a bittersweet time of year that inspires us to huddle together and listen to tunes that invoke its themes and its holidays and its spirit. And I hope you'll hear one or two of your old favorites and maybe find one or two new favorites along the way. We started off with a bit of Northern Winds. That's Norman Blake on guitar from Steve Earle's CD, Train A-Comin'. And we're going to kick off our first set with Michael Cleveland and Flame Keeper with Old Brown County Barn.

Kathy Cavilla with a tune called The Harvest from her CD of that name, finishing off a set that began with Michael Cleveland and Flamekeeper and the old Brown County barn. I suppose that makes me think of autumn because I used to spend time in Brown County in the autumn. And that was Charlie Cushman on banjo, Audie Blaylock on guitar, Jason Moore on bass, and Jesse Brock on mandolin, with Michael Cleveland on fiddle and also doing the mando solos. We heard from the Seldom Seen, live at the Cellar Door in Washington, D.C., with a tune that many, many people have done, but the Stanley Brothers, probably most famously, The Fields Have Turned Brown. Tim Grimm gave us his own tune, Autumn Garden, from his CD called Back Fields on Wind River. And we finished with Kathy Cavilla. And just in case you were wondering who was doing that beautiful high harmony, that was nobody but Vince Gill. And Randy Howard was joining her on fiddle, and Mark Schatz on bass, Brent Truitt on mandolin. Well, let's stick with the harvest theme, because that's very much a part of very much part of our autumnal state of mind. The band had a turn at an older tune with some dark and ancient themes, with King Harvest Has Surely Come.

0: The Waybacks having just about too much fun with a tune called Scrapple from the Apple. Scrapple always makes me think of autumn. We started off the set with King Harvest Has Surely Come from the band, and followed that with Chris Knight with Bring the Harvest Home from his Decca release called Chris Knight. And this is Barron River Breakdown, and you're listening on the Public Radio Service of Western Kentucky University.
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0: Well, autumn, of course, famously is Halloween time, and there are a number of tunes that we think of as American roots music tunes that fit with the spooky theme. Not all of them specifically about ghosts. Some of them just sound eerie. And even when they're not singing eerie material, Ira and Charlie Louvin had a kind of unearthly sound, but I would say nowhere more than in this very famous tune of theirs.

Steve Riley and the Mamou Playboys with the title cut from their CD La Toussaint. That's the 1st of November, the Feast of All Saints. Finishing off a set looking at the spookier side of autumn. Starting off with the Leuven Brothers and In the Pines. No ghost in there, but still a spooky tune. That's from their album Tragic Songs of Life. Released in 1956, and the great Western Kentucky guitarist Paul Yandel doing a fantastic job there behind them. We heard from Pat Haney, and another spooky tune without any actual spirits wandering around, The Ghost of Things to Come, which was the title cut from his fine release on Free Falls. We heard from John Lilly, and this is also a title cut. I didn't plan it that way, but it kind of worked out that way. Haunted Honky Tonk was a self-released CD from a couple of years ago that I enjoyed an awful lot. Would love to get John Lilly here to Bowling Green. And we finished off with Steve Riley and the Mamou Playboys with La Toussaint. Let's return to the theme of harvest, not only literal but metaphorical. This time of year, it's a driving image for many of us, even though most of us are far from the farm these days. And Neil Young has a signature tune that many of you will remember. Let's go on with that.

0: Tony Rice finishing out a short set, short and chilling in its way. Neil Young with Harvest from his album of the same name. And followed that with Tony Rice with Cold on the Shoulder, Gordon Lightfoot tune. He was joined there by Sam Bush on mandolin, Vassar Clements on fiddle, and Bela Fleck on banjo. That's from a Rounder release. And that about finishes up our first hour of Barron River Breakdown today. Have a listen to the fine underwriters who support our show, and I will meet you on the other side. Let's let Brian Sutton and David Greer take us out of the first hour with Forked Deer.
1: I don't want to talk. I want these guys to play.

0: On last week's Wait, Wait, author Hernan Diaz told us what he would do if he lost the fountain pen he's used to write every one of his novels.
1: I think I would move over to my second favorite pen, which is, you guys know those Bic pens with four colors?
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0: I'm Peter Sagal. 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
5: And welcome back to the second hour of Barron River Breakdown. I'm Erica Brady, your host, and today we are looking at all things autumnal. It's a theme show, and even in the driest of autumns, there are certain weather patterns that just seem right for the season. The wind and the rain.

like the break in the weather that we all look for. I'm very much in favor of rain and wind songs, so I think we'll start out our second hour on Barren River Breakdown today with the Stanley Brothers, and it's rain and rain and rain in here this morning.

Emmylou Harris with Graham Parsons' Hickory Wind. Finishing out a set in which we have a look at some of the weather of autumn. We started off with Stanley Brothers and It's Raining Here This Morning. That's from 20 Bluegrass Originals on Highland. And we followed that with not a real well-known cut from Maria Muldaur, Oh, the Rain. That's from Any Woman's Blues on Rounder. And that carries just the distant hint of Didn't It Rain, done by such artists as Rosetta Tharpe. We heard from Del McCurry with Oh, the Lonesome Wind from the CD The Family on Kaylee, and finished with Emmylou Harris and Hickory Wind from her collection Blue Kentucky Girl. Well, for some people, autumn is just a season to get through. You hope that you survive until Christmas, you survive until December. And one of my favorite bluegrass groups from down eastern Kentucky way is Hiawassee Ridge. They're kind of edge over into the Chattanooga region. And they have a great version of Merle Haggard's tune, If We Make It Through December.

0: The Dillards with a Herb Peterson tune, Copperfields. A little heavy on the produced side, but a pretty tune nonetheless. We started off the set with Hiawassee Ridge and the Merle Haggard tune, If We Make It Through December, following through our theme of the change of the seasons. And then we heard from Susie Thompson, one of my favorite California musicians, very, very versatile woman, fine on fiddle and a great singer. With the Bessie Smith tune, Frosty Morning Blues, from her release No Mockingbird on Native and Fine. We heard Hot Rise with Walk the Way the Wind Blows. That's a Tim O'Brien tune. And, of course, Tim O'Brien was a member of Hot Rise, along with Nick Forster, Charles Sawtell, and Pete Wernick. And then we finished off with the Dillards and Copperfields. And this is Barron River Drip Breakdown, and you're listening on the Public Radio Service of Western Kentucky University.
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0: And heading into our final half hour of BRB today, let's continue with the theme of the change of seasons. For some reason, that seems to bring out the dark side of songwriters, and certainly it brought out a beautifully mournful tune from the great singer-songwriter Townes Van Zandt.
4: Rejoice. What a name she gave.

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All through Tecumseh Valley, but she asked around, and a job she found. Tending bar for Gypsy Sally. Well, she saved enough to get back home when spring replaced the winter. But her dreams were denied. Her pa had died.

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There was many a man returned again to lay himself beside her. They found her down beneath the stairs that led to Gypsy Sally's. In her hand when she died was a note that cried, "Fare thee well, Tecumseh Valley."

J.D. Crowe in the New South with a beautiful arrangement of the Ian Tyson tune, Summer Wages, from their breakthrough release in, I believe, 1973, called J.D. Crowe in the New South. That, of course, was Tony Rice on vocal. We started off this set devoted to the change of the seasons and a kind of yearning for home with Townes Van Zandt and his own Tecumseh Valley. That's from a very hard-to-find collection of a live recording at the Bluebird Cafe. Then we heard the Lilly Brothers and Don Stover, also a live recording, live at Hillbilly Ranch, a place I used to haunt in Boston, with Shuckin' the Corn on Hey Holler. And we heard Gillian Welch with One More Dollar from her amazing collection Revival. Did so much to bring her to everyone's attention. And finished off with J.D. Crowe. Well, while we're talking about a change of the season, it seems as though autumn is about conserving what you've got, holding on to what you've got, getting that one more dollar to get you home. And I remembered a great song by Will Mering called Keeper of the Farm that I thought was set in autumn. Actually, it's set in no particular season, but it has an autumnal feel to it, and we're going to go on with that tune. Here's Will Mering.

0: The Lilly Brothers and Don Stover live at the Hillbilly Ranch, finishing out a short set that began with Will Mehring and Keeper of the Farm from her CD, The Calling. And that is all we have time for on Barron River Breakdown today. I hope you enjoyed this stroll through songs involving themes of autumn. I had a great time putting it together for you, and I hope you'll tune in every weekend to hear the best of American music with roots.
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1: 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I'm Brad Becker, associate producer and host of Red Barn Radio, and I'm here to welcome you to Red Barn Radio's 542nd live performance. Tonight we are pleased to present another night of great music, this time with Wicked Peace. Wicked Peace draws from a range of influences as seemingly disparate as the band members themselves to create a singular sound that hints at their Appalachian roots without being beholden to them. Please, folks, welcome tonight's guest to Red Barn Radio, Wicked Peace.

0: Good evening, folks. I'm Brad Becker. I'm the host of Red Barn Radio. And this evening we have with us Wicked Peace. And I want to say the band is from Moorhead because I see so much Moorhead all over the bios. It's so nice to meet you guys and great to hear your music. I'm so taken by the complexity of the tunes. Your tunes are really intricate and well thought out and so interesting.
1: We always say, we need to make this one super intricate, but then we never really think about it. But hopefully, if it shows, then hey, we're doing something right, I guess.
0: Yeah. Yeah.
2: We notice a lot of the great musicians really have a lot of design and form to their songs. So in order to emulate our heroes, we've really tried to hone our craft so that we can also do those types of things, have those intricate types of endings or things that might segue into another song. We found it to be really fun and challenging. We did that for a particular set of songs, I can't remember which ones, but for a band challenge over this past summer at the Pirate's Den in Cincinnati. But we had a lot of fun like working things up like that, and we realized that, I'm sure they realized before I joined, that intricate songwriting isn't really, it's challenging, but it's so rewarding. It's really.
0: I'm talking to Jared Davis. Jared is the bass player and I think the newest member of the band.
2: Yes.
0: Tell us about your musical background.
2: I'm originally from West Virginia in the southern coal fields. This is where I was raised. I started in band in sixth grade. I tried to play trumpet, but I could only play the lowest notes possible. So they switched me to tuba. So that's where I got my liking for the low end. And then about eighth grade, I picked up electric bass. And it kind of developed to when I got into high school, I wanted to play in jazz band. They're like, well, we don't need another electric bass player, so why don't you learn stand-up? And I looked at this thing and I went, that? So then after a few short years, I have finally been able to stay in tune. And now people like me to play with them on shows. So

0: when you were in high school, was this a large high school?
1: It was fairly large for the area. My graduating class was about 420 people.
0: Okay, but you had big enough to have a band and an orchestra too, or just
1: we had a band, an orchestra, two choirs, I believe, a show choir.
0: Wow.
1: And I think that's all the ensembles that we had. But it was, I now learned that for most people around the country, that's quite a numerous amount of ensembles.
0: It is, yeah. That's really impressive. And I guess I would just imagine, coming from a high school in the coal fields of West Virginia, that there wouldn't be those kind of resources.
1: Yeah, I guess I was really fortunate to go to one of the larger high schools in the area.
0: Tanner, I'm wondering if you might just walk us through the way that you and Patrick found each other.
2: Randomly, we were at the end of the hallway. I was like 318, he was 319, I think. So we were side by side, and we both had guitars, but we didn't play them all that much. But we had, every now and again, I'd hear him playing through the wall, and he'd hear me playing through the wall. And then slowly, it just like was like worked into a nervous jam where we were just like barely sitting there, like playing two or three songs. And then a friendship grew out of that, and it really kind of blossomed when we started writing songs together. And that's when we decided to kind of take it this direction.
3: We had the same major, too. So that kind of helped.
0: What is convergent media?
3: It's like everything to do with a camera or, you know, artsy computer stuff, and also like web coding. So all that journalism to art, basically.
0: You were both then destined to be in a lot of the same classes with the same professors, and then you have this musical thing together, too.
2: You sat like on the opposite side of the room, and I was like, man, that guy, he seems like he's pretty cool, but we didn't talk to each other. But then gradually that kind of brought us together, and we ended up being best of friends. So
0: are you all done with your education at Moorhead?
2: Yes.
0: Well, okay.
2: Us three are done.
1: Yeah. And we're
2: two are on their way.
0: Okay, so Logan Fields on drums and Jared Defunk, they're both still in school at Moorhead. What'd you decide to do after Moorhead?
2: Right now, we're all in the process of kind of making Lexington kind of our local zone. So we're playing a lot around Lexington, and hopefully we could do it full time, but right now we're all working or going to school during the day and then getting together at night and playing.
0: What kind of work are you doing?
2: I'm actually working at Don Jacobs' car dealership doing media up there. And Patrick's working at KET, and Amanda is a middle school teacher. So all kinds of different stuff.

0: Amanda, are you teaching out there in public school? Or?
1: I'm in Lexington, so I teach at Woodford County Schools.
0: At Woodford County Schools. All right. What grades do you teach?
1: Eighth grade.
0: Eighth grade?
1: English.
0: English. All right. What do people say to you about middle school teaching, and what do you say back?
1: They're just shocked. They think that they're at such a terrible age, but it's my favorite age, so.
0: Yeah, what do you like about it?
1: You can, like, talk to them and joke around with them. And, like, I was a substitute teacher in elementary classes, and you couldn't really joke around with a first grader, so.
0: They didn't understand sarcasm in first grade.
1: No, not really.
0: Right.
1: Eighth graders are good at it. Maybe sixth graders not so much, but eighth graders are good at it.
0: What about your training, your musical training, Amanda?
1: Well, I taught myself to play guitar when I was, like, 16 because I love Taylor Swift. So I wanted to play Taylor Swift songs in my room, so I taught myself to play a few chords, and that's kind of how I started. But I kind of wrote songs, I guess. Like, I would watch Disney Channel shows, and me and my best friend would change a few words and say, like, oh, we wrote this song, and we'd sing it to each other, so.
0: Are you and Tanner close in age?
1: He's 2 years younger than me.
0: Oh, little brother.
1: Little brother.
0: So. Do the two of you co-write songs?
2: Most of the time, what she'll do with one of her songs is she'll write it and then either bring it to me or bring it to everybody as a group, and we'll all kind of, like, finish it together. That's how I like to say it. So usually she'll sit down or I'll sit down and write, like, the skeleton of the song, just the chords and the words, and then we'll put it all together and come up with the riffs and the stops and changes and things like that.
0: Amanda, when you bring them to the band?
1: Oh, yeah. It's just, like, chords and my words, and
0: gotcha.
1: They throw in all their magic.
0: So. And then Tanner takes it and just messes it all up. Makes it crazy, makes it unique, makes it wicked.

Coming up, more Red Barn Radio with Wicked Beast, recorded live from the Performance Hall at Arts Place in Lexington, Kentucky. We're back with Wicked Peace after this break. This is Red Barn Radio.

Welcome back. Tonight, we're with Wicked Peace, recorded live from the Performance Hall at Arts Place in Lexington, Kentucky. 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

0: I'm Brad Becker, here with Wicked Peace. Logan Fields is back on the drums. Tell us a little bit about what it's like to be a neuroscientist.
1: Well, for one, I like science, but the neuro part really got me.
2: Went in the cards, like switched over to psychology for like one semester, and I saw the neuroscience program. I was like, that's got to be it. Because it's just a perfect mixture between the sciences and the psychology. But ultimately, I still just like to do this.
0: Tell us about your drum training and history and all that.
2: It started pretty young, actually. My mom always said I was drumming in the womb. There was like a moment where I just like sat down. I was like 5 or 6 and could just hold a beat. And from that point forward, I just sort of like subbed in and out of like church gigs. And eventually we like moved churches and became full-time drummers. Just got to college here. These guys said they're going to start a band. I was like, I think I can do a little bit of percussion for you guys. So Pat bought a Cajon. Coincidence first. Whenever he moved off campus, I moved on campus, and he lived on the same floor as me in the same building. That was just a funny coincidence. But
3: I didn't buy a cone. I asked my mom for Christmas, so I wasted it. I didn't waste it, but I got a Christmas present. Yeah. Gave it to him.
2: Then a time came where I was like, let's take this up a notch, and sold my dirt bike and bought a drum kit. Like, I got to show these guys I mean business, so.
4: A good move.
2: Oh, yeah.

0: Yeah, we got a special guest, the great Raymond McLean. You guys, you Red Barn aficionados probably have heard this man play a time or two, and he's going to step in and play a little bit of fiddle with us.
1: All right.
0: It's our first time playing with a fiddle, so we're really excited.

0: Patrick, that brings us to you. We did talk to you briefly. I want to talk about this convergent media thing again, because I looked at your videos, the videos that you guys are doing online. I didn't maybe read the fine print to find out that you guys were creating your own.
1: The first video we put out was that Folsom Prison video. Tanner and I and our buddy Scott were sitting in a room. Tanner and I always talk about crazy videos that we should do. And everyone kind of wants to break a guitar. I think everyone's always had that urge. But we decided to actually do that and make it in that video. But anyway, our focus is video, mainly, I would say. It's always fun to combine what we do for school and what we do for fun. We get the luxury of doing it ourselves, but it kind of has a downfall because if Tanner's going to be the star of the music video, which he probably is, he's singing the words most of the time, I probably won't be in that music video too much because I'll be behind the camera. I don't know if they think that's a downfall, but, you know.
2: Patrick, he filmed it. Yeah, he filmed the whole thing. So he was only in a few little shots of us playing. So.
0: What are some things that you all want to achieve in the videos that you make about the band and about your songs?
3: One idea that we've had that's kind of lingered around for years and hasn't happened yet, but maybe somebody will hear this and they'll help us make this happen. We want to blow up a drum set with dynamite in a video. So that's kind of like the, you know, one of the big goals is to get to the point where we can afford to blow up a drum set. We haven't figured out if we're going to let Logan get off the drum set yet.
1: Yeah.
0: Well, that would be the trick, right?
3: Yeah. That's what we're still trying to decide on, is whether or not we're going to let him get up.

0: Someone called you Goof Rock?
1: Yeah, where'd that come from?
2: I think what happened was I said, how many songs can you yodel on a record? And he was like, if you yodel on more than one, you got to change your genre to Goof Rock. And I was like, I'm cool with that.
0: Either
2: like,
0: Goof Rock or old time.
2: Yeah, I'm kind of a goofy guy. We're all a little goofy, so I like Goof Rock.
0: Has your music evolved a great deal over the last 4 years?
1: We started off with a cajon, so that kind of forces your style a little bit. It used to be only two acoustics, me and Tanner and Logan on drums, man on vocal. Our old bass player came in the mix, but that was a little bit later. His name's Chad. We miss Chad.
2: Chad wasn't a bass player, but he was a really good friend. We taught him how to play bass. We still love him. He still lives with us, but Jared is just over here funking it up, and he loves it. We all love it. But it started, really very stripped down, and now pretty much every new song we write, we're both like, all right, we're both playing electric on this. Like, Jared slapped the bass, Logan hit it as hard as you can, and we're just like, we've kind of went down kind of back towards our old style for this gig and certain gigs. We kind of have like an acoustic show and an electric show that we try to, so we have like some different stuff.
0: We just had a great time listening to you tonight, so.
1: One, two, one.

you're stuck on a journey headed to nothing, and you're tired of the road you're on, cause nothing isn't ever enough. And I know it gets far out of control, and finding a way to go is like warming up in the snow. We all tired of the road, waiting for it to end, cause there's living, love, kissing, and hunger, but you ain't getting none of it.

0: I would like to thank our guests, Wicked Peas, for being with us this evening. What a fun time. We thank our volunteers for their help with our production, and Whitney Akey and Ray Adams, who perform each week here at Red Barn Radio. 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
1: We can do it.
0: All right, Wicked Peas, folks. Let's bring them back. What a great night.

Redburn Radio would like to thank Tanner, Patrick, Amanda, Logan, Jared, and Raymond for being with us tonight. We'd like to thank Sims Pizzeria and Soda Fountain for supplying food each week for our musical guests and volunteers. 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Thanks so much for listening. We'll be here again on this station next week at this same time as we celebrate the music of Kentucky. 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

0: pen, which is, you guys know those big pens with four colors?
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Welcome to Red Barn Radio. I'm Bradford Becker. Tonight we continue in our 23rd year of broadcasting with episode number 886. Our guest this week on Red Barn Radio is Hollerhead. Led by veteran singer-songwriter Jeremy Marshall, this band has a ton of energy, relentless passion, and a sound that never gets ensnared in any particular genre trap. That's something we welcome here. I know you folks out there are going to have a great time tonight. We got Hollerhead for you.

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1: Hollerhead was originally formed while Jeremy Marshall lived in Lexington in 2005. Jeremy's bands cut their teeth playing shows at legendary Lexington music clubs, and he's quick to say that this city's music scene kept him playing and growing as a musician. I know we're going to talk more about this and who knows what else. These are not the first Hollerheads. The Hollerheads here tonight are Jeremy Marshall on acoustic and lead vocal. He's always been there. Della Marshall, his wife, on backing vocals. Tim Green on bass. Derek Terry on electric guitar. And Trey Rudd on drums. Welcome back, Hollerhead.

0: enjoyed the songs.
1: Thank you very much.
0: Yeah, yeah, it's pretty good. How long ago did your mom pass?
1: 3 years, March 23rd. March 23rd, yeah.
0: Hmm.
1: I quit drinking March 24th. I swore to her I would, so it's been 3 years almost for me.
0: Was that something that you all talked about?
1: Yes and no. I knew that's what she wanted. I knew it's what I needed to do. And yeah, she moved in with us at the very end and stayed with us. Mom had a rough way to go, so I just owed it to her. She was a good mom, and
0: yeah.
1: it was time for it was time to do that for her. So, three years, I've never felt better. Yeah.
0: Yeah. Yeah. How did things change for you?
1: Everything.
0: Yeah.
1: I was in this town playing music 20 years ago, and I don't preach. People do whatever they need to do for themselves, but for me, my life changed. Everything changed. My relationship with my family and my wife and music. I started playing more music. People started being more receptive to the music, you know. There was more drive to get up and go play. And I don't know. Everything changed in my life.
0: Yeah. You feel like there's more hope in the songs that you sing now?
1: I think I'm still processing all that. I had to be strong for a long time. So I think I still write from that place. A lot of these songs come from that place. So, yes, hope. I have a beautiful family. I have beautiful kids. Definitely hope, but this is my outlet to talk about a lot of that stuff. You know,
0: yeah.
1: A lot of these songs are from a hard time. We lost her mom the year before, and my grandfather, and yeah, we just had a lot of loss.
0: Wow, yeah, a lot of loss in a short amount
1: of
0: time.
1: Songs are therapy for me, yeah.
0: I can tell that, yeah.
1: Yeah.
0: Yeah.

0: I grew up in West Kentucky in Hardin, a little old town in West Kentucky, far West Kentucky. My mom taught me how to play on a classical, but I would say the first week of my life, I was sitting at a piano with my grandfather. He worked for Murray State University in the music department and rebuilt pianos and tuned pianos.
1: Cool.
0: So I was around music my whole life. He played steel guitar, and music was everywhere. Yeah, my mom was, you know, in choir and at church, and everybody in my family was, you know, for the most part, a lot of my family was musically inclined. Yeah.

0: We live in a great country where you're allowed to dream and you can believe that you can do anything you want. And I was fortunate enough to have people around me when I was young that made me believe that you can do anything you want. And so it was always a dream to play, a hobby, sure, at different times of my life. But right. I always keep my eye on it, and I always knew it was my passion, for sure.
1: So your mom was a big fan, obviously, of the idea of playing music. Who are some of the other people who sort of upheld that belief that you could do exactly what you wanted to do and that arts was a good way to go?
0: My grandparents and my mother. You know, I had a great family, but they all encouraged me to. I had never doubted that I could do anything that I wanted to do, so if I wanted music. But unfortunately, early I started drinking, and I really think that puts a lot of people in a box, and it's hard to get out of that. So you kind of waste your time when you should be writing songs or chasing shows or doing some things, waking up in the morning trying to try to get the wheels turning again, you know. And I think that really hindered me

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0: Were your songs always so utterly honest?
1: No.
2: He's got a couple old songs that are super fun, just fun songs that don't really have any, I'm going to say depth, but very few.
0: You mean ones that don't have any, like, specific message? Is that what you mean?
2: Yes.
0: Sort of like, okay. They're not hollering.
2: No,
0: they're hollering not. For fun. I mean,
2: they don't have an underlining.
1: Yeah.
0: Yeah.
1: Yeah, there was a different time. You go through these phases of life, and this is just, phase is, it's just different. You know, songwriting has become different for me.

0: in the song Hurt People. Mm-hmm. I was especially struck with the verse where you were talking about how fear plays in the things that we do and the things that we say.
1: If we're all being honest, we're all probably led by a little bit of fear. Fear from the mistakes you've made, will you make them again? Fear from maybe some things that happened in childhood. You know, the older I get, I'm still fearful. I'm fearful for my children and the world. So fear plays a lot into songwriting, into my life. You know, I wish it wasn't like that, but there's a lot to unpack when you talk about fear.
0: Was some of that lifted when alcohol wasn't part of your life anymore?
1: Sure. I mean, maybe it's more like binoculars zooming in, and now you're starting to see things that you just blindly put away now, so things come in clearer. It's not what people think for people who haven't quit drinking. You kind of step away from it, and things just don't improve overnight. It's like a layer of an onion. You pull something off, and it's like, oh, I've got to pull this layer off too, and you constantly keep pulling those things off. And with everyone, it's kind of some fear that you pull off until you get down to the core of back to where you were a little child running around. That's what I'm looking for, is to get back to that place where I was five and running around carefree with my grandfather.
0: Yeah. Uh-huh.

0: as much as I sat next to that piano, I was raised in a Baptist church. So I was there Sunday, Sunday night, Wednesday. So now I have a different relationship with God than that. It's absolutely a huge part of my life, spirituality. It's in every thought. It's in everything that I try to do to govern for my own family and for my own, you know, trying to be a good person and trying to search out what that even means. Spirituality, I wouldn't go as far as to say I'm not necessarily tied to an organized religion. Just, but there's a lot of that that you bring with you from being a kid. You know, you bring trying to answer questions about things that it takes a long time to dig through. And when you dig off into alcohol at a very young age and you carry that for 20 years, maybe sometimes we don't go in and think about things the same. We kind of put Band-Aids on stuff. So, yeah, I've had to pull those Band-Aids off.
1: You talk a lot about kidhood, your kidhood.
0: Mm-hmm.
1: You've got a kid of your own.
0: Two.
1: Yeah. How old?
0: 22 and 10.
1: Okay. Ah. Oh, okay.
0: 11. He just turned 11.
1: 11. Okay. All right. I'm thinking of the 11-year-old now then. How does your upbringing and what you've come to realize about your childhood inform the way that you parent?
0: I just learned a lot. The reason I quit is because I quit drinking from my mom and from my son. Is I grew up in a family, you know, with the men, some of the men, not my grandfather, but some men drank. And I had to remove that from their lives. You know, I wanted a different thing. I hurt people, you know, being mean, being mad, being uncontrolled, breaking that generational curse.
1: Mm.
0: And then it was passed on to them, too. I don't hold any grudges against anybody in my family. It's just kind of the way things happen. And it's how their dads were and this dad was. And I intend wholeheartedly to break that for my son.
1: Yeah.
0: He's a straight A student. He's never been whipped. He's the most courteous, kind kid on the planet. And so is our daughter. She just became a nurse last week. She's they're both wonderful children, and we've been blessed too. By the grace of God, I've had the ability to step out and see that, and to see that I needed to remove myself from something. So I don't know where that strength came from, her and the kids for sure.
1: Yeah.
0: So I'm glad I've been able to give them something different. And we got a long ways to go, hopefully. So hopefully I can continue that.
1: Yeah, well, I'm glad for you too.
0: Thank you.

0: Tim Green on the bass is from Paducah, Kentucky. He's been playing bass with me for 3 years. He's a great, great friend of mine. We've traveled a lot and played a lot of music, and love him to death. Be lost without him. Trey Rudd, he just joined us, what, nine months ago, back in November, something like that. Anybody out there watches any of our music videos and the things, we work on that a lot, and Trey is responsible for a big portion of that. He owns a company, a video company, and he makes a lot of videos for a lot of artists and stuff back home, so he's responsible for that. And he's been working with us before he was a drummer in the band. He would
1: do the videos.
0: He did all the videos, and he has been supporting us for a long time now. So,
2: and last but not least,
0: Yeah, we don't even need to talk about
2: the
0: this.
2: Tall drink of water over there.
0: Derek Terry, he's from Clinton, Kentucky, and he's been with me for about 3 years also, going on 3 years, and absolutely amazing, one of my bestest friends, love him to death. Young kid that has got it together. I wish I was half as smart as this kid when I was 20. You're 22 now?
3: 21.
0: 21. What I would give to be in Lexington, Kentucky, 21, and as smart as this
2: guy.
0: Right.
2: Yeah. Uh-huh.
0: And then, yes, my beautiful wife, Della Marie, that you've been talking to, yeah.
2: Yeah, all right.

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1: 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Learn more

0: 18th today drew a crowd of 150,000 to Sunday Mass that he celebrated at the shrine in Lourdes. The location, known by the faithful for reported episodes of miraculous healing, drew many who were wheelchair-bound. The Pope today spoke out against legislative efforts in France and elsewhere to allow adults with incurable illnesses to receive lethal medications. In a visit to a nearby care center, the Pope sought to encourage those who live in extreme pain that they have an inherent dignity that no law or algorithm can eliminate. He also met with French survivors of clergy sexual abuse. I'm Louise Schiavone, NPR News, Washington.
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6: From NPR and WBEZ, Chicago, this is Wait, Wait, Don't Tell Me, the NPR News Quiz. I'm Alzo Slade, your judge and scorekeeper. And if it helps, you can picture me in a little referee uniform. Here's your host at the Orpheum Theater in Omaha, Nebraska, Peter Sagal.
7: Thank you all. Thank you, Omaha. Thank you. What a delight to be making our debut here at long last. Later on, we are going to be talking to the legendary former coach of the Nebraska Cornhuskers volleyball team, John Cook. His team once played in front of the largest crowd ever to see a women's sporting event, 92,000 people, and whose regular games, season after season, drew a crowd of 10,000 people. So when he walks out here in this sold-out 2,600-seat theater, we assume we'd be like, yeah, so where is everybody? Yeah. But first, we want you to compete in front of this crowd when you call in to play our games. The number is 1-888-WAIT-WAIT. That's 1-888-924-8924. Now let's welcome our first listener contestant. Hi, you're on Wait, Wait, Don't Tell Me.
8: Hi, Peter. This is John calling from Syracuse, New York.
7: Hey, John. How are things in Syracuse?
8: Not cold yet, but they will be.
7: I know. You get that every year in upstate New York. What do you do there?
8: I work as a legal aide in our local district attorney's office.
7: Oh, wow. My expectation would be that the district attorney in a place like Syracuse gets to deal with all kinds of raffish kind of criminals.
8: Oh, definitely, yeah.
7: Yeah.
8: Wide variety.
7: So what your job lacks in pay makes up in entertainment.
8: Yes, it definitely does.
7: Well, let me introduce you to our panel, John. First up, it's a comedian out on tour who you can see this very weekend at the Laughing Tap in Milwaukee, Wisconsin. It's Dulce Sloan.
9: It's me! Hello, Jonathan!
10: Hello.
7: Next up, a comedian who's on tour all fall with the next stop October 2nd and 3rd at the Comedy Fort in Fort Collins, Colorado. It's Josh Gondelman.
11: Hello. Thank you for having me.
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12: Hey, John.
7: So, John, you're going to play Who's Alzo? This time, Alzo Slade, standing right here, is going to read you three quotations from this week's news. As you probably know, your job is to correctly identify or explain just two of them. Do that, you will win our prize. Any voice from our show you might choose for your voicemail. Are you ready to do this?
8: I'm ready to go.
7: Let's do it. Here's your first quote. It's from a CNN journalist.
13: Very happy to be getting back to work here.
7: That journalist said she was happy to get back to work where, after journalists from CNN, MSNBC, and Politico had been banned all week?
8: That would be the White House.
7: The White House, yes! The journalists were banned. Oh no, without White House press briefings, how will we hear how great the war in Iran is going? So the president banned these three outlets. The networks immediately went to court, got an order letting them back in. But were they really happy about that? Getting banned from this White House must be like when a friend cancels plans and you have to pretend you're upset. Oh, shoot, I was really looking forward to hearing you yell next to a helicopter.
10: You think they were really sad, or is it one of them days, it was like a snow day as a kid?
7: Yeah.
10: They're just like, oh, no, I don't have to go cover the president talk. Oh, no.
14: No, totally, right? Because they must be such dedicated journalists, because they were probably just forgetting what stale Big Mac smells like.
7: Yeah.
14: And they had to go back.
7: Now, I want to say that the judge's decision said that the White House pulled the passes without really explaining why, and you cannot do that. The Constitution forbids the government from being a dad who sends you to your room on the grounds. You know what you did.
10: So you're telling me that there are things that this president is doing that's not constitutional.
7: I'm sorry if I broke that to you suddenly.
14: That doesn't, now, I'm going to say, that doesn't sound right.
7: Doesn't sound right.
10: A president?
14: That's not the Donald Trump I know.
7: All right, John, your next quote is from a New York Times commenter.
13: It remains to be seen whether or not the force is with the museum.
7: What new museum opened in L.A. this week? Two mixed reviews.
8: Would that be George Lucas's Star Wars Museum?
7: Yes, the George Lucas Museum of Narrative Art finally opened in Los Angeles this week. I can't believe it's been open just 3 days, and they've already had to rename it the Donald J. Trump and George Lucas Museum of Narrative Art. This new museum houses 40,000 pieces of George Lucas's personal collection of memorabilia and collectibles from pop culture. So the experience of visiting it is described as being just like when your nephew asks you to come see my room.
10: Wait a minute. Hold on. So y'all paying admission to his storage unit? Is that what
7: pretty
10: this
7: much,
10: is?
7: Yeah. Pretty much.
14: Star Wars / Storage Wars.
7: Yeah, exactly. It's a storage unit with a gift shop. There were tons of celebrities at the big opening. There was Oprah Winfrey and Nicolas Cage and Samuel L. Jackson. And the most exciting exhibit, though, has got to be Natalie Portman still in her original packaging.
14: I'm excited for like 25 years from now when George Lucas opens a way worse museum and is like, this is the museum I've always wanted to go.
7: Exactly. And then you have to see the bad museum first.
14: That's right.
7: All right, John, we have one more quote for you. Here it is.
13: Multicat ownership among the group rose a whopping 117% since 2018.
7: That was our number one news source, petfoodprocessing.net. Commenting on the trend of who becoming out and proud cat owners.
8: Oh, I'm going to have to ask for a hint.
7: Well, it's not just crazy cat ladies anymore.
8: Oh. Can I get another hint?
7: I understand it's a new world and the binary is outdated, but in general, what is the opposite of ladies?
8: New cat men?
7: Yes, yes. Cat men. This week, the New York Times profiled the growing number of cat dads, and they use that term repeatedly as if there's nothing wrong with it. Cat dads are men who are happy to show pictures of their cats and brag about their cats to anyone who will listen, which is no one.
15: Yeah, wait a minute.
10: Pardon me. I don't like what we're doing here. Now here, I love a cat, but we're saying cat ladies, and then we're calling them cat dads.
15: Exactly.
10: No, we're giving them, they barely take care of human children. No.
7: All right, you object.
15: But the point is, when a woman has a cat, she's a childless cat lady.
10: Yes.
15: But when a man has a cat, he instantly becomes a parent,
10: no.
15: A cat dad.
7: You're right, I didn't see the injustice in this.
15: How does that work?
10: Not if injustice.
15: How about childless cat men?
10: Yeah, cat man. And he don't get no thing. It ain't done na na na na na cat man. No! Cat man!
7: one cat, childless cat guy, is that
10: yes.
7: make you happy?
14: Catman.
7: Catman, profiled by The Times, is a long-distance trucker who replaced his passenger seat in the cab with a cat tree so his two cats could accompany him on his routes.
10: Yes.
7: This is such a predicament for the hitchhikers. Would I rather get a ride with that cat guy or with a murderer?
10: Ain't nowhere to sit. The cat tree got shotgun.
7: That's
10: true. You
7: can
10: hop in the back with these salmon.
7: Now, these guys say the stigma around cat guys being, quote, less dateable is gone now, but this is true. They also all told The Times that they are absolutely still not putting cats in their dating profile pictures because they are crazy cat guys, but they're not crazy.
14: Well, how are you going to put a cat in the picture when you've already holding up the fish?
7: Exactly. Well, the fish lures in the cat.
14: That's right.
7: Alzo, how did John do in our quiz?
13: John did great. He got 3 out of 3. Perfect score.
7: All right. Well done, John. Thank you so much for playing.

0: looking for a girl, better hide your sister in my hand.
1: Right now, panel, time for you to answer some questions about this week's news. Faith, this week, the Mamdani administration in New York opened the first of 17 new high-tech public restrooms. Now, these bathrooms have an important feature. After exactly 10 minutes of use, what happens?
2: Rats come out and start chewing the toilet paper.
1: No.
2: Give me a hint.
1: Well, we've all had this experience sometimes when we've forgotten to lock it.
2: The door opens?
1: The door opens.
2: Oh, the shame.
1: At 10 minutes, no matter what you are doing, the door will open, exposing you to anybody out there. A voice will say at 10 minutes, attention, your time has expired. The door is opening now, and the door opens whether you want it to or not. And of course, as you're exposed to everyone out there, New York, New York starts blaring on the speakers. You know, start spreading the news.
2: I mean, that's ample time, though. 10 minutes, that's fair.
3: I don't know. Some people's bowels move slower than others.
4: It is prejudice against the IBS community.
3: That's right. Yeah. I mean, and not to give too much information, but I have to warm up like an old Chevy when I'm in there.
1: At the opening, when they opened up the first one and he demonstrated them, Mamdani said, quote, too many New Yorkers know what it's like to have nowhere to go, unquote. Mr. Mayor, that is subway elevator erasure.
4: That's right. The problem isn't that people had nowhere to go.
1: Exactly.
4: It's coming out. Yeah.
1: They were going everywhere.
2: Everywhere.
4: We had too many places.
1: Coming up, a Bluff the Listener game 20 years in the making. Call 1-888-WAIT-WAIT-TO-PLAY. We'll be back in a minute with more of Wait, Wait, Don't Tell Me from NPR.
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3: 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From NPR and WBEZ Chicago, this is Wait, Wait, Don't Tell Me, the NPR News Quiz. I'm Alzo Slade. We're playing this week with Josh Gondelman, Faith Saley, and Dulce Sloan. And here again is your host at the Orpheum Theater in Omaha, Nebraska, Peter Sagal.
1: Thank you, Alzo. Thank you, everybody. Thank you so much. Now it is time for the Wait, Wait, Don't Tell Me Bluff, the listener game. Call 1-888-WAIT-WAIT to play our game in the air. Hi, you are on Wait, Wait, Don't Tell Me.
11: Hi, this is Jane in Baltimore.
1: Hey, Jane, I love Baltimore. What do you do there?
11: I am a law student.
1: You are a law student.
11: I am.
1: It's the all law edition of Wait, Wait, Don't Tell Me this week. What kind of law are you studying for?
11: I want to be an immigration lawyer.
1: Oh, wow. You are volunteering for hard duty, my friend.
11: Yes, I'm really in for it.
1: You are. Well, you know what you're getting into, and God bless you for doing it. Well, great to have you with us. You're going to play our game in which you must try to tell truth from fiction. Also, what's the topic?
3: Where do you see yourself in 20 years?
1: Now, anybody can have a five-year plan, but to know what exactly you'll be doing in 20 years requires either an amazing amount of ambition or absolutely none at all. Our panelists are going to tell you about somebody's new two-decade goal. Pick the one who's telling the truth. You'll win the Wait Waiter of your choice in your voicemail. You ready to play?
11: Yes.
1: All right. First, let's hear from Dulce Sloan.
12: Elizabeth Ramirez of Norcross, Georgia, has mastered a rare skill. Unlike most people, she can actually finish her daily to-do list. Not a check the mail, make dinner to-do list, but a mow the lawn, paint a bedroom, and do your taxes in one day to-do list. So naturally, she wanted a bigger challenge. What if she planned out the next 20 years? So at 27 years old, Elizabeth made the most intense to-do list of all time. March 28th, 2029, meet the love of my life on my birthday in London. May 5th, 2033, give birth to twin girls. November 3rd, 2035, open a Subway franchise. Those are the major things in her life, but she even has mundane things like August 5th, 2037, buy aloe for sunburn from beach from last week's trip. Now, we've all heard the phrase, if you want to make God laugh, tell him your plans. Well, this to-do list must be a comedy special.
1: A woman lays out everything she's going to do pretty much every day for the next 20 years. Your next story of someone's plans for 2046 comes from Josh Gondelman.
13: This October, two friends from Newcastle-upon-Tyne, England, will commence an undertaking that has never been completed before, one they believe could take them two decades. It's not a medical breakthrough or an artistic achievement. The pair has set out to be the first people in history to finish the world's most complicated board game. The Campaign for North Africa, a World War II strategy game, requires an estimated 1,500 hours to complete, making Grand Theft Auto look like a round of tic-tac-toe. The game has over 1,000 pieces, including one for German General Erwin Rommel, who doesn't show up in most family board games for obvious reasons. There's even a penalty if the player controlling the Italian army doesn't have enough water for their troops to boil pasta. They say America runs on Duncan, but apparently Mussolini ran on Bucatini. Purcell and Tager plan to spend 5 hours a week on their fake war until they're done, meaning they'll wrap up in about 20 years, four times longer than the actual war lasted. They're confident they'll do it, even though the only other board game they've ever played together is Risk, and they didn't finish that. Devoting so much energy to a board game may seem like an elaborate, old-fashioned way to spend time, but what's more 2026 than starting a forever war in the Middle East for no reason?
1: Two young men set out to be the first people ever to complete a board game which will last 20 years. Your last story of a 4-by-5-year plan comes from Faith Saley.
2: Anne Berzin and Heidi Simmons spent their honeymoon in Greece, where they had the best cheese of their lives, a sheep's milk variety on the Isle of Lesbos. The cheese made them feel incredible. It made them stronger, happier, and only just a little bit farty. Anne even attributes the cheese with helping her hit the high notes in I Will Always Love You at karaoke. This cheese is amazing. Then they came home to Brattleboro, Vermont, with a cheese starter and a plan. They're curing a cheese that will take two decades to reach perfection. The brides, both in their 30s, believe the cheese, which they're calling lesbian Gouda, is, quote, kind of magical. So they intend to smoke, drink, and get unsterile tattoos until they dive into the cheese in their 50s. By then, we'll be through menopause, Anne predicts. All that good bacteria in the lesbian Gouda will purge our hard-living sins, Heidi says. And like cheese, we'll just get sharper with age.
1: So, somebody has planned out the next 20 years. Is it from Dulce Sloan, a woman who simply has decided what she's going to do every day until 2046? From Josh Gondelman, two guys who've decided to start playing a board game so complex that if they do manage to finish it, it will take 20 years. Or from Faith Saley, two women who've decided to guarantee their future health, wealth, and happiness by aging a piece of cheese for two decades. Which of these is the real long-term plan we found in the week's news?
11: Well, I would like for it to be C, but I think B sounds most likely.
1: So the second story, that was from Josh Gondelman about the board game. Well, to bring you the real story, we spoke to a reporter who covered it.
14: Campaigns for North Africa is really more about logistics and record keeping than it is really about playing and having fun.
1: That was Victor Mather. He's a reporter on the Express Desk at the New York Times who covered the story of the two men about to play the very, very, very long board game. Congratulations, Janie. You got it right. You earned a point for Josh for simply telling the truth in a charming way. And you've won our prize, the voice of anyone you might choose in your voicemail. Congratulations and good luck with your studies.
11: Thank you.
1: Thank you. Take care. And now the game we call Not My Job. 3 years ago, 92,000 people packed into Memorial Stadium at the University of Nebraska to watch a volleyball game, setting a world record for the biggest crowd ever to see a women's athletic event. And at that game, just about ending his amazing tenure as coach of that team, was John Cook. He led the team for 25 seasons, won four national championships with him, and is now a co-owner and manager of the Omaha Supernovas of the Major League Volleyball. He joins us now. John Cook, welcome to Wait, Wait, Don't Tell Me.
15: Well, thank you for having me.
1: I'm going to admit that I'm one of those people who did not know what a big deal Cornhuskers volleyball was until that amazing event that was covered nationally at Memorial Stadium. So what was that like for you to be out there with your players in front of that many people?
15: It was surreal walking out and seeing 92,003.
1: Oh.
15: I think the three people are right up there that made the three.
1: This is true.
15: Yeah.
1: I read that it was 90,003, and I was like, I bet he's going to correct me.
15: So, because everywhere I go, the three people that made over 92,000, they say, we were the three.
1: Really?
15: So
1: that like a thing?
15: Yeah. Yeah. Everywhere I go.
3: Wait,
15: yeah.
3: And they're here right now.
1: They are.
15: I think they're up right
1: they
15: there.
1: They just follow him wherever he goes.
15: Yeah. So it was surreal. It was just like an out-of-body experience, and it was a magical night and a great celebration for women's sports.
1: How did you, of course, I mean, amazing. The record was set here in Nebraska. How did you prepare your players for that enormous crowd?
15: I just reminded them it's volleyball, pass that spike. Andy Jackson, who's a current senior right now,
1: yeah,
15: they asked her earlier in the year, you know, about that same question you just asked me, and she said, I don't remember because I blacked out. And I think most of them blacked out, so it was...
1: I've always noticed when I watch volleyball that after every point, win or lose the point, the women all gather into a little huddle. I'm not quite sure what they're saying, but I assume that that day they were all getting together and going, man, that's a lot of people.
15: Yeah.
1: Every time.
15: Yeah.
1: Yeah. What do they say? I've always wondered.
15: I don't know.
1: Really? every point, all the players get together, little huddle, break, go back, next and next point.
15: I know,
1: you don't know what they're saying.
15: I know the most common thing we try to get them to say is, hey, next point. Let's win the next point.
1: Right.
15: So that's, but who knows what else goes on in
1: there. Do you ever work?
15: They might be talking about who's up in the stands and what, you know, football players there. And
1: yeah. You ever wonder if they were, like, talking about you?
15: No.
1: Like, they all get together and like...
15: No.
1: He has some spinach in his teeth. You see that? Yeah, don't tell him. So you, we understand, were yourself a basketball player when you were a younger man, and then you became, as one of your first jobs, a basketball coach And the story we have heard, part of your legend, is that they said, okay, you also got to coach volleyball, and you had no idea and had to go read a book about volleyball.
15: That is a true story.
1: Right. So you were coaching all these different sports, but obviously you went on to become a legend in volleyball. Why volleyball? Why was that your sport that you decided?
15: Volleyball's in the fall, so the first sport to start a school. And we went to the state championship the first year.
1: Yeah.
15: So the school went crazy, and I'm like, wow, I must know what I'm doing in volleyball.
1: Right.
15: No, I have a saying, the longer I coach, the less I know. And I kept learning so much later in my career because everything changes all the time. So you have to be a great learner. And, there's days I felt like I didn't know anything what I was talking about or doing. So.
1: Right. Now, you were famous for being a very sort of quiet presence on the sidelines. You were not one of those coaches who ran up and down yelling, right? Was that like a conscious choice to, like, you're just going to sit there and let the game go?
15: That's what I was trying to do because I had to try to – I was more relaxed there. But in about 2015, coaches started getting up in volleyball. It became a thing. And so everybody told me, like, you need to get up and run around on the sideline. Well, we lost two matches in a row for the first time.
1: Really?
15: Yeah. And my the captain came and told me, she goes, you need to sit down.
1: Really?
15: Kelly Hunter. And we won 34 straight in the national championship.
1: Really?
15: Yeah, and that's a true story. They know.
1: Kelly, I love it.
15: Kelly,
1: I love
15: Hunter.
1: It.
16: That's so, I think what they said in that huddle was, coach needs to sit his ass down.
1: Yeah, exactly.
13: I knew the legend of Cornhusker volleyball, but today I was on the flight here and people were talking about last night's match, and I've never heard volleyball in an airplane before, but people, they were so excited, like someone hadn't seen it and someone else was catching them up. It was like Game of Thrones finale level excitement. It was really cool.
1: Do you have obnoxious guys calling into sports radio? Like, yeah, I don't think that woman could set a spike on the railroad. You know what I mean?
15: I'll give you an example. The last couple of weeks, one of their star players hasn't been playing well. So
1: yeah.
15: there was articles in the paper,
1: no.
15: And everybody's online. What's going on? She's not playing very well. They put so much pressure here. It's great. There's all these crowds, but there's a lot of pressure.
1: Sure.
15: And so, yes, they're under the limelight. And sometimes when they're not playing well, they feel like, and I felt this way as a coach, when we lost, I felt like I let the whole state of Nebraska down.
1: Right.
15: And that's how it feels here.
1: Yeah,
15: but it's special.
1: Yeah, fortunately, there's not a lot of people here, so it's not a big deal. Oh, come now.
2: I know how many
1: people live in Nebraska. 90,003.
16: 92,000.
1: Thank you.
17: You can't boo him for your population. Y'all need to get out of here and make more people.
15: Dulcie, I want to party with you.
1: Yeah.
16: Well, hey, if you party with Dulcie, you will be up running around like a chicken with your head cut off.
17: Oh, yeah, ain't no coaching for the bench, coach. We up.
1: Well, John Cook, it is an honor to talk to you here in Omaha. And we have invited you for a little competition of our own. It's a game that we are calling
16: Bump, Set, Spike.
1: So, okay. You are familiar, of course, with bump and set and spike from volleyball, basic moves. So we thought we'd ask you about three different bumps, sets, and spikes. Answer two out of three questions correctly, and you'll win our prize for one of our listeners, the voice of anyone they might choose for their voicemail. Also, who is Coach John Cook playing for?
16: Autumn Crane Buckman of Omaha, Nebraska.
1: Awesome. Obviously a fan. All right, you ready to do this?
15: Let's do it.
1: First up is bump. Now, the bumps are a birthday tradition in the UK. That's what it's called, the bumps. And when they do the bumps, friends and family of the birthday celebrant do what to them? Is it A, bang them on the floor for each year of their life? B, roll them physically down the road to the nearest pub? Or C, just take them to a dermatologist to remove any odd bumps?
15: I'm going to say A.
1: You're going to say A, to bounce them on the floor for each year they've been alive. That's right.
15: Yeah.
1: Bump, bump, bump, bump. All right. That's very good. Now we're going to move on to set. The set of the movie The Godfather has become legendary. And if you were visiting that set way back when, you might have seen Which of these? A, actors wearing cue cards on their clothes because Marlon Brando refused to memorize his lines. B, Francis Ford Coppola, the director, himself acting out each character in each scene while the real actors were forced to watch him. Or C, Angelo DiCarlo, a real mobster, just standing in the set and either nodding or shaking his head at every mafia thing.
15: I guess it must be A.
1: It is A. Yep. So Marlon Brando said it wasn't that he couldn't memorize his lines. He said that if he did memorize his lines, he wouldn't sound natural in the way that a normal person would. So,
17: what?
2: That's, you know, so such
1: he,
2: a
1: that's what he said. So he couldn't deliver them in a natural way in the way he could reading them off Robert Duvall's suit jacket. So, all right, you got two right. Of course, we're going to finish with Spike, the finishing move. Police often use road spikes, right, to stop fleeing cars. But even seasoned officers were surprised when a woman trying to escape them in a car in Utah did what? A, stopped the car, stole the road spikes, and took them home to keep birds off her windowsill. B, stopped the car and put up a sign, extreme tire damage, do not back up. Or C, ran over the spikes, then while in a standoff with police, called AAA to come replace her damaged tires.
15: I'm thinking C. Is it? We'll go C.
1: It was C.
17: Yeah.
1: She was arrested before AAA could come fix her car. Also, how did John Cook do on our quiz?
3: Coach stays undefeated, 3 out of 3.
1: John Cook is the general manager of the Omaha Supernovas, the world's leading professional volleyball team, and the former head coach of the Nebraska Cornhuskers. John Cook, thank you so much for joining us. Give it up for your very own Coach Cook. In just a minute, we iron some things out in our listener limerick challenge game. Call 1-888-WAIT-WAIT to join us on the air. We'll be back in a minute with more of Wait Wait Don't Tell Me from NPR.
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3: 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From NPR and WBEZ Chicago, this is Wait, Wait, Don't Tell Me, the NPR News Quiz. I'm Alzo Slade. We're playing this week with Dulce Sloan, Faith Saley, and Josh Gondelman. And here again is your host at the Orpheum Theater in Omaha, Nebraska, Peter Sago.
1: Thank you, Alzo. Thank you, everybody. In just a minute, it's the one remaining competition in America that nobody cares enough to bet on. It's the Listener Limerick Challenge. If you'd like to play, give us a call at 1-888-WAIT-WAIT. That's 1-888-924-8924. Right now, panel, some more questions for you from the week's news. Josh, this week the Washington Post held a debate among their staff and published it. It's about whether or not it's okay to show up to a job interview with what?
13: With iced coffee.
1: Exactly right. We understand you're a big iced coffee drinker yourself.
13: I am a big iced coffee drinker.
1: So did you get it on your iced coffee news alert?
13: Yeah, that's right. The Dunkin' app was like, we're mobilizing you. We need you to sign a petition.
1: So this question started on TikTok, where a corporate recruiter put up a post saying, do not walk into an interview with an iced coffee, or worse, an iced latte. But why not? Well, one, it's unprofessional, and two, it gives you horrible breath for the post-interview goodbye kiss.
2: Specifically, they were upset about the sweating on the coffee, and because it would cause a clammy handshake,
1: and the
2: ice would make noise.
1: Exactly,
2: and
1: there'd be a little ring
2: people?
1: On the table. Well, there is a plus side. It shows the potential employers what kind of employee you would be, which is an employee who's going to spill an iced coffee on their lap in the middle of the interview.
13: This is nothing. People will just say anything on TikTok. People will have a TikTok that's like, having a dream is the same as reading a book. And then a million people will be like, that's right, I do think that. And you're like, no, it's just because someone says it on TikTok and gets a lot of response doesn't mean that it's true and doesn't mean it's news.
17: No, I just thought when you went to a job interview, it's no food, no drinks, and you have real pants on. Like, I thought that's what we were doing.
2: That's right.
17: And depending on what the job is, your shirt is a certain level of low cut. Other than that...
1: Yeah, no coffee.
13: I've always gone by that rule.
1: Dulce, a new emo album that came out Wednesday is getting unanimously great reviews, but who put out this album?
17: Josh Goldman is right there. Why would you ask me this question?
1: Are you engaging in stereotypes, Dulce?
13: Yeah,
1: okay, fine.
13: Me.
3: But Josh, you know the answer, don't you?
13: I probably know the answer.
17: Thank you, Alzo. Okay, is it because we're surprised that this particular individual put out this album?
1: It's more of an institution that put out the album. I'll give you a hint.
17: Okay.
1: It's the perfect thing to listen to while drinking a Frosty.
17: Wendy's?
13: I did not know that, actually.
17: Is this like when SpongeBob put out the Yellow album?
1: Sort of.
17: Okay.
1: The new compilation is called Songs to Listen to in a Wendy's Parking Lot, and it features... And it features songs like, and these are all real, She Said She Didn't Want Fries, and The Best Combo Meal on the Worst Night of My Life. It's good. It's like good
13: music.
1: You know
13: what? Is there one that's like, Your square corners poked out of my round bun.
1: Go on.
13: That's all I had, really. I don't think
17: that's all
13: they
17: had.
13: That.
17: Honestly, shout out to the 45-year-old intern
1: who came up with this.
17: That got them to put out this album.
1: Now, of course, now that they're all emo, instead of a Happy Meal, Wendy's is offering a What's the Point meal. And the album art is great. It's the classic picture of Wendy from the logo. You've seen it many times, but now she's dressed like her dad just doesn't understand her anymore.
13: Her red hair is just bangs covering both of her
1: eyes. Exactly, yeah.

0: Coming up, it's Lightning Fill in the Blank, but first it's a game where you have to listen for the rhyme. If you'd like to play on air, call or leave a message at 1-888-WAIT-WAIT. That's 1-888-924-8924. You can see us most weeks back home at the Studebaker Theater in downtown Chicago. You can always catch us on the road, too. We'll be in Kalamazoo, Michigan on October 22nd. And our first show ever in Normal, Illinois is on November 12th. For tickets and information to all our live shows, go to nprpresents.org. Hi, everyone. Wait, wait, don't tell me.
1: Hi, Peter. This is Katie Bell from Kittering, Maine.
0: Hey, Katie Bell from Kittering, Maine. How are you?
1: I'm doing well.
2: Katie, are you a lawyer?
1: I wish. That's funny.
3: Nothing makes you feel like you just said something funny, like when someone goes,
4: That's funny.
0: Yeah.
4: That's how, like, old comics laugh at a joke. They're like, that's hilarious.
3: It really
4: like,
3: is.
5: Katie's already won.
0: Yeah? So, Katie, we are delighted to have you. Alzo Slade is going to perform for you three news-related limericks with a last word or phrase missing from each. If you can fill in that last word or phrase, of course, you'll win a prize. Do it two times out of three. Ready to go?
1: Ready as I'll ever be.
0: All right, here we go. Here's your first limerick.
5: Roderi sends my heart a flutter, but bringing it home makes me shudder. I am taking a chance with this shove down my pants. I just came back from France smuggling.
1: Butter?
0: Butter! Yes, butter! This week, the Wall Street Journal reported on the growing number of Americans going to France and trying to bring butter home as a souvenir. It's never, though, been harder to be a butter smuggler, a term which, despite what you are all thinking right now, is a person who smuggles butter. So we all know French butter is better, it's got a higher fat content, and of course it speaks more languages than American butter. And it's a real thoughtful gift, too, for your friends back here. You know that thing that you like because it tastes fresh from the farm? Well, it just spent the last 9 hours stuffed in my carry-on. Enjoy!
3: Honestly, still less of a chance of giving you diarrhea than anything in America.
0: Exactly true. All right, here's your next limerick.
5: With creases, my clothing is sprinkled. Still, I strut around with a twinkle. I'm tired of requiring a boatload of ironing. It's hip to wear clothes that are
1: wrinkled.
0: Yes! Good news, slobs of the world. Ironing is out. Wrinkles are in. All the fancy clothing brands are selling pre-wrinkled items like Totem's $500 crinkled gauze tank top and Prada's $700 My Hotel Room Doesn't Have a Steamer shirt. According to the stylists, it's all about being intentional. No, I didn't spill coffee on my pants. I intentionally poured it there. Between this and the no hair brushing trend, looking disheveled has never been more on trend. You're basically telling the world, I don't play by your rules. Also, I fell asleep on the way here.
3: Never before have I so fully understood the meaning of the term news I can use.
0: Yes.
3: This is huge for me.
0: No, honey, this is fashionable.
4: I haven't ironed clothes in a long time, mainly because a lot of my clothes will melt.
0: That's a problem.
4: You think these pants can withstand the heat of an iron? Then no, you dry them with a hope and you lay them out with a dream. You cannot.
3: Dream big.
4: No.
0: Here we go. Here is your last limerick.
5: I am giving this Amtrak full rein, because I'm done with how airports constrain. So I'm going back to the clickety-clack in my own private car on a...
1: My dad would love this. Train.
0: Yes, train. Great news. Private train cars are back. Who hasn't wanted to travel across the country like the body of a dead president?
2: So it's not just first class. It's your own car.
0: It's your own car. These are private, high-end, fancy train cars. They got lounges. They have full dining rooms.
2: Do you have a valet?
0: Presumably. Mm-hmm. And the people who own them or are renting them attach them to the back of Amtrak passenger cars. It's like old school luxury travel, how they did it 100 years ago. But remember, no matter how high-end your train car is, the bathroom is still going to be out of order.
4: I want to do, because like I'd always wanted to do, because I grew up watching, you know, PBS and seeing Agatha Christie and Poirot. Yeah.
2: You want to murder somebody in one of those.
6: Most people would have jumped to solve a murder on the Orient Express.
4: Why is you trying to pin me for crime?
0: Exactly. Alzo, how did Katie do on our quiz?
5: Katie Bell did great. She got 3 out of 3. Perfect score.
0: Congratulations.
7: Yay, I'm thrilled.
0: Yay.
4: Yay.
0: Thank you, Katie.
7: Thank you.
0: Bye-bye.

0: Now onto our final game, Lightning Fill in the Blank. Each of our players will have 60 seconds in which to answer as many fill-in-the-blank questions as they can. Each correct answer is worth 2 points. Alzo, can you give us the scores?
1: Of course. Dulce and Faith are knotted up at 2, and Josh is in the lead with 3.
0: All right. Okay, we'll pick Dulce to go first. The clock will start when I begin your first question. Fill in the blank. On Thursday, dozens of UN delegates walked out in protest during a speech by Israeli Prime Minister blank.
2: Netanyahu.
0: Right. This week, Hurricane Polo briefly became a category blank storm.
2: 5.
0: Yes. Following predictions that it may end all human life, most Americans say they want more regulation of blank.
2: AI.
0: Right. This week, a British man attempting to throw a bag of drugs into a prison was repeatedly thwarted by blank.
2: The wind?
0: No, by the fact that he couldn't throw it high enough to get it over the wall. The estate of beloved singer blank accused her own nephew of extortion.
2: Dolly Parton!
0: Yes, on Thursday, coffee giant blank announced it was closing over 200 locations.
2: Starbucks!
0: Yes. Ooh. This week, New Hampshire's Concord Public Library suspended late fees for return books, so a man there blanked.
2: Fainted?
0: No, he returned a magazine that was 130 years overdue.
2: Did he check it out?
0: Yeah.
3: Nosferatu of Concord, New Hampshire.
0: The September 1894 issue of Century Illustrated Monthly Magazine.
2: Century Illustrated?
0: Yeah, that's the one with the centerfold of the fully dressed woman. could be checked out for 1 week, making the magazine approximately 48,000 days overdue for a fine of $12,000. But now it's been returned in the grace period, which is great news for that other patron who has had it on hold for 115 years. Alzo, how did Dulce do in our quiz?
1: She did all right. She got 5 right for 10 more points, total 12, and the lead.
0: All right, so. Faith, you're up next. Please fill in the blank. On Wednesday, Chinese leader blank arrived in the U.S. for a summit and a state dinner.
4: Xi
0: Jinping. On Monday, Paramount reached a settlement to clear the way for their merger with blank.
4: Warner Brothers.
0: Right. On Monday, a new flu shot developed using blank began its countrywide rollout.
4: DNA.
0: Close enough, mRNA. This week, movie star Taylor Lautner and his wife, Taylor Lautner, welcomed their new baby named blank.
4: Taylor Lautner.
0: No, named Lenny Taylor Lautner.
4: Ah, so close.
0: This week, food delivery app blank agreed to pay $131 million to underpaid New York employees.
4: DoorDash.
0: Right, ahead of the VMAs on Sunday, pop superstar blank announced her new single.
4: Taylor Swift.
0: Right, this week, police in the UK sentenced a man to 9 months in prison after he was charged with driving while drunk and also driving while blank.
4: Underwater.
0: No, he was arrested for driving while drunk and also driving while blind. Police say they suspected the man was drunk when they saw him swerving between lanes on the highway, but after pulling him over, they also discovered that he was almost completely blind. They were like, sir, do you have any idea how fast you were going? And he's like, no, I was hoping you'd tell me.
3: You have to be so drunk to start driving when
0: you're
3: blind.
0: Yeah, I know. Also, how did Faith do in our quiz?
1: She also got 5 right for 10 more points, total of 12, and now she's tied for the lead with Dulce.
0: All right, so how many then does Josh need to win?
1: Josh, you need 5 to win, buddy.
3: Thank you.
0: All right.
1: You're welcome.
4: Do this.
0: Here we go, Josh. This is for the game. In a speech to the UN, the president of blank said he would never bow his head to Trump.
3: Canada?
0: No. No, although a good guess. Could have been a lot of people. Yeah. It was Iran in this case. On Monday, an issue with telecom lines led to thousands of blanks being canceled or delayed. Oh, hush now.
3: I guess I got to say it. Flights?
0: Yes. On Wednesday, NASA announced their next collaborative rocket launch with space company blank.
3: SpaceX?
0: Right. According to Bloomberg, people are turning to blank to help them quit vaping.
3: Smoking cigarettes?
0: Exactly right. On Wednesday, disgraced film producer blank was sentenced to another 15 years in prison.
3: Harvey Weinstein.
0: Right. On Tuesday, fast food giant blank announced it would be adding new high-protein items to its menu.
3: McDonald's?
0: Right. This week, a man in Florida was able to successfully avoid injury after he was attacked by a crab that was blank.
3: Wielding a knife.
0: Yes, exactly right.
2: It's true.
0: True. This man and his dog were both startled when a crab holding a knife came after them while they were out on a walk. Fortunately, man was able to pick up the crab and move it away safely. Big mistake, though, because that crab is definitely coming back with a gun. Also, did Josh do well enough to win?
1: He absolutely did. 6 right, 12 more points, total of 15. Josh wins.
0: Bravo, Josh. In just a minute, we're going to ask our panelists to predict, after the George Lucas Museum for Narrative Art, what will be the next new museum to capture the nation's imagination. But first, let me tell you that support for NPR comes from NPR stations and Schwab, where investors have a range of choices to pursue investing goals, from self-directed investing to full-service wealth management all in one place. 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Doug Berman, Benevolent Overlord. Philip Gotica writes our limericks. Our public address announcer is Paul Friedman. Our ops manager is Jasira Vardak. Thanks to the staff and crew here at the magnificent Orpheum Theater in downtown Omaha. B.J. Lederman composed our theme. Our program is produced by Jennifer Mills, Miles Gornbos, and Lillian King. Special thanks this week to Blythe Robertson, Janie Hoffman, and Dom Banis. Peter Gwynn is our corn husker. Emma Choi is our vibe curator. Technical directions from Lorna White, with special thanks this week to Travis Hagen. Our CFO is Colin Miller. Our production manager is Robert Newhouse. Our senior producer is Ian Chellog. The executive producer of Wait, Wait, Don't Tell Me is Mr. Michael Danforth. Now, panel, what will be the next new museum? Dulce Sloan.
2: The anti-museum, where they collect everything colonizers stole and gave them back to their countries of origin.
0: Whoa. Josh Gondelman.
3: The George R.R. Martin Museum, which will be incredibly popular, even if the final story remains unfinished.
0: And Faith Saley.
4: The Museum of Extinct Experiences, where you go to rewind videotapes, make phone calls to people you didn't text first, and sit in a Chrysler with the windows rolled up while your dad chain smokes.
1: And if any of that happens, Penna, we'll ask you about it on Wait, Wait, Don't Tell
0: Thank
1: Me.
0: Thank you, Alzo Slade. Thanks also to Dulce Sloan, Josh Gondelman, and Faith Saley. Special thanks to Ian Vosberg, Sandy Carstens, and everyone at Nebraska Public Media. Thanks to our fabulous audience who came out to see us in Omaha. Thanks to all of you for listening wherever you might be. I'm Peter Sagal. 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
1: You're listening to Away With Words, the show about language and how we use it. I'm Grant Barrett.
2: And I'm Martha Barnett. And we heard from a couple of listeners this week about eggs. Lisa Burkini in Virginia Beach says that when her daughter Zoe was about 3, she really loved all kinds of foods, but she especially liked hard-boiled eggs. And so when little Zoe would ask her mom to make them, she would ask for horrible eggs.
1: Horrible eggs instead of hard-boiled eggs.
2: Yes. Mommy. Can I have some horrible eggs? And of course, Lisa's family still calls them horrible eggs.
1: Of course.
2: You know. And we also heard from Kristen in Jacksonville Beach, Florida. She says that her mother is from Cuba, and in Cuban Spanish, if you make a sucking sound with your teeth to express disapproval or disagreement, you're friendo un huevo. You're frying an egg. Yep, exactly, because it sounds like frying an egg. So friendo un huevo, freír alguien huevos. You're frying somebody eggs by making that sound.
1: Yeah, it's also known as, in some of those English-speaking Caribbean countries, as chupping.
2: Chupping.
1: Yeah, chupping is sucking your teeth to express disapproval.
2: Mm-hmm.
1: It's used throughout the Caribbean. Oh, that's very good. I love it. It'd be excellent if you called us, 877-929-9673.
2: I heard that.
1: It was EX. I'm just telling you. 877-929-9673. Words at waywardradio.org. Hello, you have a way with words.
3: Hi, my name's Steve. I had a couple questions for you. I'm from Kokomo, Indiana.
1: Hi, Steve. Welcome to the show.
3: Well, my dad... he will be 75 years old this year in September, and I'll be 40. And as long as I can remember, I have heard him, when he meets a new person, he will say to this person, "Do you live around here or ride a bicycle?" And, you know, I'll be like, I would introduce him to say my friend, I'll say, "This is my friend Abram." And he'll say, you know, he'll, you know, reach his hand out, shake his hand, and he'll say, "Do you live around here or ride a bicycle?" As I've been just listening to the show, I'm new listening, and I thought, I know exactly what I could ask them.
2: Do we live around here or do we ride a bicycle?
3: That's right.
2: That's what you want to know?
1: And
3: yeah.
1: So that "or" in that sentence, that's meant to be an exclusive "or," not an inclusive "or." It's an either "or," not an "and" question, right?
3: Correct.
2: And I want to know what your friends do or say when he says that to them. Do you live around here or ride a bicycle?
3: Most often, they really do not know what to say.
1: he sounds like a rascal of the first order.
2: Yeah, well, Steve, what we can tell you about that is that that is just kind of an old-fashioned, kind of stupid dad joke. You know, it's
3: okay.
2: And it's from your dad's era. Versions of it go back at least to college publications in the 1920s, and it's the kind of thing that adults might say, particularly to a kid. You know, something that you say to make a little kid do a double take. You know, "Do you live around here,
3: right,
2: or do you ride a bicycle?" Or, "Whose daddy are you?" And the kid's like, "What?"
3: Okay.
1: Or how long is a piece of string?
3: Right. There's several of those statements that are used. And, like, you know, like another one that he uses was, like, somebody, you know, he'll be talking to someone and somebody will say something kind of, you know, just in meeting, maybe the first time. And he would say, "Did your mother have any children that lived?"
2: And oh, my goodness.
3: It's another thing that's like, I've never heard it anywhere else. And he also does the same thing, another thing, when he answers the phone, which I know about it. He says, I call him on the phone, and he answers, and he says, "Your quarter." Like, I called him from a payphone.
2: Oh, your quarter.
3: Yeah, so he just, you know, and and he's the greatest person in the world. Not just because he's my dad. He's just great. And
4: quite
3: he just
4: fellow,
3: has little things
4: sure.
3: like that. But the live around here, ride a bicycle. So it's been around since the 20s.
2: At least the 20s, least. Yeah.
1: Yeah, there's a whole okay. bunch more of these kinds of things. Is it colder in the winter or in the country? Do you walk to school or take your lunch?
3: Right. Okay. That's awesome.
2: Yeah, well, clearly it's working for your dad.
3: Yes, because he's used it for, I know, at least as long as I can remember, probably I would say 35 years. Like I said, I'm 40, so... And it's a real stumper for some folks because they're like,
2: right.
3: Well, I do live around here and I have a bicycle, but what do I say?
1: Steve, thanks for sharing this stuff with us. I'm sure we'll get a lot more of these foolish questions to befuddle the listener. This is a good one. Do you live around here and ride a bicycle? Oh, that's a gem.
3: I look forward to using it at some point. I definitely will.
2: Yeah, well, call us back when you're 75 and let us know.
3: I would love to do that.
2: Okay, it's a date.
1: All right, Steve, take care of yourself on the open road.
3: It's been
1: Be
3: a pleasure.
1: Well.
3: Thank you.
1: Yep. Bye-bye.
2: All righty, bye-bye. Grant, you got any more of those?
1: The better question is, do our listeners have any more of those? 877-929-9673. 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
2: Hello, you have a way with words.
5: Hi, this is Alexis calling from Maryland.
2: Hey, Alexis, welcome.
1: What can we do for you?
5: Oh, I'm so excited to be here. Okay, so I have a food-related question, which I know is a popular talker.
1: Yes.
5: So it's actually two words, so I hope I'm not stretching, but I'm a pretty religious viewer of the Great British Baking Show, if you're familiar.
2: Oh, mm-hmm. Sure, and, yeah.
5: Yeah. And so they use a lot of words, and of course, because it's British, some of the words I'm unfamiliar with as an American English mm-hmm. speaker. Mm-hmm. The two words in particular that they use quite often are stodgy and claggy. And mm-hmm. as far as I can understand from context clues, I believe they are referring to something related to texture, but what that texture is unclear to me. I can sense that it is a negative feeling, though.
1: Mm-hmm. Oh, yeah.
2: Yeah, if Paula Hollywood tells you your cake is stodgy, you're not happy, right?
5: No, not at all.
1: Well, does he ever say anything positive? That's my question about Paul Hollywood.
5: It's very few and far apart, but on occasion he does.
1: Right. And then you walk proudly with your chest out, like strutting.
2: And if you yes. get a handshake, oh my goodness.
1: Right.
2: You don't wash it for days, right?
5: Absolutely.
1: So stodgy and claggy. So everyone probably has heard stodgy before. We probably think of talking about old men as being stodgy, somebody who's stuck in their ways. Does that sound familiar, Alexis?
5: So that would be, I've never heard it outside of the food context.
1: Oh, you haven't? Okay. Hmm. Yeah.
5: No.
1: I think that's how I know stodgy. Martha, is that familiar to you?
2: It was new to me when I started watching The Baking Show. I always thought of stodgy as some curmudgeonly person who just was, as you said, set in their ways.
1: Yeah, and that's kind of what's happening here because it's an ancient word, well, at least 400 years, that meant back then to stuff, well, the verb to stodge meant to stuff or to cram. Which over time came to mean to overstuff or to overcram. And then after a while, it came to mean to work steadily or to trudge, like to trudge through snow or a lot of debris. And then it came to mean to bog down. And so I haven't heard the hosts and the judges on the show use the word, but I wouldn't be surprised if when they use stodgy, they're talking about the overall baked good being kind of bogged down or overcome by a particular ingredient. Does that sound right?
5: Mm-hmm. Yeah, I think that does make sense. Like, for example, if a pie is overstuffed and the crust is not getting enough love on the palate, maybe.
1: Yeah, that would be good. Or I was thinking of, there was one episode I saw where, like, somebody was a little over fond of the rum in their rum cake, and they just kept pouring
5: oh, yeah.
1: on.
5: Yeah, definitely that.
1: And claggy is a superb word that has a very fine pedigree. And it's likely from Norse, believe it or not. And like a lot of the Norse words that are in English, it shows up in Scotland, in the north of England, where you can find verb and adjective forms of it. And it has a lot of meanings, but they all associate with messy or mucky or sticky or clotted or bleary. And surprisingly, even though claggy sounds a bit like the word clog, it's probably not related. Instead, it's probably related to the word clay, C-L-A-Y, and it's probably related to Scandinavian words related meaning sticky mud. So I really do like the fact that we've got this ancient word from Norse of all things. We're talking Vikings being used on a modern television show about baking. How cool is that?
5: That's super cool. And I love that show and I love your show. And yeah, thank you for enlightening me on these two words, because as you can imagine, when you don't understand what they're saying, it can be, you know, quite confusing, especially when you have a feeling it's something negative. So now I know if anyone comments about my baking that it's dodgy or claggy, that is not a good thing and I've done something wrong.
1: But I think the negatives on that show, even when the words aren't immediately comprehensible, even through context, that's the joy of that show, is it's so wrapped up in charm and understanding, and there's just so much support from the participants and the judges and the host, and like, that's what makes that show work, I think.
5: Absolutely. I call it my happy show, because if ever I'm feeling sad, I just turn it on and it brightens my mood immediately.
1: And it's about food. All right. Well, thank you, Alexis, for spending some time with us. We really appreciate it.
2: Yeah, we're sending you off with handshakes.
1: Yes, we are.
2: Great question.
5: Thank you. I feel it.
1: And a soggy bottom rum cake. Bye-bye.
2: Take care.
5: Bye.
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2: A voicemail from Pat Harkin in Pontevedra Beach, Florida, which is outside Jacksonville. Pat says that in his family, they refer to the city of Miami, Florida as Dad's Ammy. That's because when Pat's family lived in Miami, Pat's brother Paul would hear their father use the word Miami, and as little kids do, he just sort of gave it a different interpretation. He thought the my was possessive. He thought the father was talking about his Ammy, so to this day, the family calls it Dad's Ammy.
1: Dad's Ammy. Oh, I love it. I love it.
2: Share your childhood misunderstandings with us, words@waywardradio.org.
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2: You're listening to Away with Words, the show about language and how we use it. I'm Martha Barnett.
9: And I'm Grant Barrett, and we're joined on the line by our quiz guide, John Chinesky.
10: Hi, Grant. Hi, Martha.
1: Hi, buddy. What's up? What's happening in the quiz world there?
10: We're going to do a combination, I call a combining quiz today.
9: Oh.
10: I'm going to give you two clues together, and you'll give me a single phrase or an idiom answer. Now, these will take the form blank with the blank. For example, if I said, a person who behaves toward another in a way that shows romantic interest and a thought you have about how to do something, that would clue what with the what?
9: Flirt with the thought? No, I don't know. Flirt with the idea. Flirt with the idea.
10: Yes, flirt with the idea.
2: Oh,
10: perfect.
2: Okay.
9: Great.
2: Well,
9: I like this. So there's two ways for me to not get the answer. Nice.
10: Exactly. Well, that's all, you can also, as we say in the puzzle world, there's also two ways in.
9: Oh, sure.
10: Two ways in. Okay. Here are some more. Here we go.
2: Okay.
10: Waltzing and tangoing and Betelgeuse and Vega.
9: Dancing with the Stars.
10: Yes,
2: oh,
10: Dancing
2: very good.
10: With the Stars.
2: Okay.
10: Good.
2: Okay.
10: No Longer Present and Zephyr and Sirocco.
2: Gone with the Wind.
10: Yes,
9: ooh,
10: Gone with
9: nice.
10: The Wind.
9: Sirocco.
10: One each now. That's good.
2: Mistral.
10: Falls Unconscious and Pike and Mackerel.
9: Sleeps with the Fishes.
10: Sleeps with
2: oh,
10: the Fishes.
2: Very good. Okay.
10: Luca Brasi sleeps with the Fishes. It's a message.
2: Blank with the blank.
10: Leave a Place and Continuous Movement of Liquid.
2: Go with the flow.
9: Go with the flow. There
10: go,
9: we go
10: with the flow. Yes, very nice. Obtain and Television Broadcast.
9: Get the Picture.
10: No. Remember with. Remember with.
9: Oh, with.
10: The...
9: Oh, I see.
2: This is hard. Obtain
9: something with.
2: What?
10: Obtain and Television Broadcast.
9: On with the Show.
10: No, you had the first one, right?
9: Get with the Show. Get with the Program.
2: Get with the Program.
10: Get with the Program.
9: All right.
10: Yes. Nicely done. Celebrity Questions and Answers and Supernatural Bloodsucker.
9: Starts with the Chupacabra. No.
2: Interview with the Vampire.
9: There we
10: interview
9: go.
10: With the Vampire. Very nice. I should like this one. It sounds very sweet. A Lord's Wife and Source of Light.
2: Lady with the sun? Lady with the star? Lady with the light bulb? Lady with the...
9: With the blue dress
2: Lady
9: on.
2: With the lamp.
10: Yes, Lady with the lamp.
2: Gosh.
10: Very nice.
2: Okay.
10: Male Person and Blueprints.
2: Man with the Plan.
9: Nice.
10: Man with the Plan, yes. Here's the last one. Turn Over and Over and Hit with the Fists.
2: Roll with the Punches.
10: Roll with the Punches. Yes. Very good. Nice work, you guys.
2: John, you're the host with the most.
10: Oh, that's what I wanted to hear. Thank you so much.
9: Which means you have parasites, and we'll get those off after the show.
2: Thanks,
9: John.
10: All right. Call the exterminator.
9: Bye-bye.
10: Thanks, guys. Bye.
9: You know, quizzes are just some of the things that we do here. We also answer questions about language. Give us a call. 877-929-9673. 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
2: Hello, you have a way with words.
11: Hi, this is Christy. I'm calling from Norfolk, Virginia Beach.
1: Hi, Christy. Welcome to the show.
2: What's on your mind today?
11: I called about the Virginia invite, is what my friends and I started calling this weird phenomenon, I guess. I moved to Norfolk to do my PhD several years ago. And when I got here, everybody was a little different. I'm from outside of Philly. So between classes, I would stand with one of my friends. And, we had the same taste in music. So she asked me one day, what did you do in Philly? And I was like, oh, I used to go to a club night. And she's like, oh, we have one of those here. It's on Tuesday. In fact, me and my friends are going this week. And I was like, oh. And I'm waiting. I'm thinking, are they going to invite me? You know? And she doesn't. And so I'm like, that's weird and kind of rude, So a couple of weeks later, same thing happened. She's like, oh, yeah, yeah. My friends and I, we're going to go to the club again this week. Doesn't invite me. So finally, after this happens four or five times, I said, I think I'm going to go there myself this week. And she says, oh, good. That's great. I've been inviting you for weeks. I don't know why you didn't come. Like, you didn't invite me. You never invited me. And then the guy I was dating, who's now my husband, one weekend I asked him, well, what do you want to do this weekend? And he's like, oh, Tommy and I thought we could go play some pool. And I'm like, oh, fine. Go hang out with Tommy then. And he's like, what? You don't want to play pool? He's like, you didn't invite me. So here I am feeling like a crazy person. And I'm working in the writing center with another one of my friends who was actually in the linguistics program, and she's from down here. I said, look, this is something you guys do down here. Like, do you do that? And I explained the whole thing to her, and she's like, stops, and I see the wheels turning, and she goes, oh yeah, we do that. That's weird. And I'm like, see, it is weird. We just started calling it the Virginia invite. And I ask my students all the time, I'm like, hey, do you guys do this? And they're like, oh yeah, we do. That's weird. So I don't know what's up with that.
2: Oh, my goodness. So you moved to Virginia from outside Philly.
11: Yeah.
2: And people tell you that they're going to go do some fun thing, and you're waiting for the invitation, and it never comes.
11: No, super awkward silence.
1: But as far as they're concerned, they have invited you because they mentioned it.
11: Oh, so they say, yeah. That's, they believe it.
1: So you being present is as good as, and them mentioning it is as good as an invitation, because from their point of view, maybe it would be rude to bring it up. And not.
11: Yeah, exactly.
1: Yeah, so they're thinking, I wouldn't have brought it up unless you were invited, because that would just be rude.
11: Ah, yeah. Okay. See, I would think it would be rude too. That's why I'm waiting for the invite.
1: Yeah. You want the extra step.
11: Mm-hmm.
1: Yeah. And so what we've got from problem here, ask your linguist friend about this. We have a problem here of implicature. It basically means what was implicit in what was said or done isn't clear to you. They think it's implicit in their statement that you're invited, and you don't think it is implicit.
11: Right.
1: Yeah. The other problem we might have is also might be with English is there's a problem with the way the pronoun we, W-E, works in English. For example, if they say we're going to the club, it might not be clear if that we includes you,
2: mm-hmm.
1: the person
2: mm-hmm.
1: they're talking to. It might mm-hmm. only mean the speaker and whoever they're talking about, but not also you. Some other languages don't have that problem because their pronoun for we does automatically include the person being spoken to. Or they may have up to four pronouns for we that include a variety of combinations of people, including or excluding the speaker.
2: Yeah, and linguists have studied, the pragmatics of invitations and that little dance that people do. The least common type of invitation is the unambiguous one. Do you want to have lunch tomorrow? But otherwise, there's a bit of negotiation with an ambiguous invitation. I don't know that practice is exclusive to Virginia, though.
1: No, I wouldn't think that it is. I expect this to be common throughout the English-speaking world and probably other languages. If we mention this now, people are going to probably report this everywhere. Because by not specifically asking the question, they are not exposing themselves to the chance that you might say no and reject their proposal. And this is why we don't often explicitly ask questions or specifically invite people.
2: Right.
11: That's really funny. I hadn't thought of it that way. Oh, well, maybe where I'm from is just maybe we're just weird where I'm from.
1: No, Chrissy, it's that you're super cool. Yeah. You're super cool, and they were afraid you would say no.
11: Yeah, right. Exactly.
2: And, we haven't even talked about ostensible invitations. I have friends from Austria who talk about the American invitation. They ran into people while they were traveling who said, come visit us in Lake Tahoe if you're ever in town. And so my Austrian friends showed up on their doorstep, and the people were like, what? What are you doing here? And they said, well, you invited us. We're here.
11: Oh, that's really funny.
1: But yeah, this kind of thing does happen all the time. This is why so much of spoken language, so much of it is renegotiation and restatement, where we're constantly seeking clarity on what was meant and what was said, constantly.
11: Mm-hmm. It's really cool.
2: So was it fun?
11: Yeah, it was. Actually, I met my husband there, so worth it.
1: Oh, nice.
11: Yeah.
1: It worked out.
11: Yeah, it did. It did. So,
1: Christy, thank you so much for calling us.
2: Yeah, glad it all worked out.
11: Thank you so much.
1: Yeah, me too. Take care of yourself. Bye-bye.
11: Thank you. Bye.
2: Well, we are unambiguously inviting you to call us. The number is 877-929-9673, or send us an email to talk about language, words@waywardradio.org. Grant, the other day I was thinking about the word undertaker, and I had always assumed that undertaker was a word because that was the person who took you underground after death. But that's not why it's called an undertaker. Did you know this?
1: Oh, yeah?
2: It turns out that in the early 1600s, the word undertaker was a more general term that applied simply to somebody who undertakes the work of running a business, like an entrepreneur. So there were mine undertakers who undertook exploring a mine, or land undertakers, and book publishers might be called undertakers. undertakers, or the producer of a play was the undertaker of that production. That is, they were all undertaking the risk and responsibility of that job. Or if your job was to arrange funerals, you were an undertaker of that kind of work. And then by the late 1600s, that meaning began to narrow. It's a great example of linguistic narrowing, where the meaning began to narrow and specify somebody who took care of funerals. Isn't that amazing?
1: Mm-hmm. Yeah, and it makes sense that it would specify there in that field, because it requires some kind of euphemizing, right? Some kind of like,
2: yeah.
1: We don't want to say too plainly what this person is doing.
2: Right. Right. I've just always associated it with, you know, putting a coffin in the ground. But it was a much more broad term before that.
1: How about that? I love it. We always discover new things, and we would like to discover them with you. Email us, words@waywardradio.org. And if you want to contact us some other way, there are lots of ways to do it, including sending us voice notes. Find out how on our website at waywardradio.org/contact.
2: Hello, you have a way with words.
12: Hello, my name is Jay, and I am calling from Barre, Vermont.
2: Barre, Vermont. Well, welcome, Jay. What can we do for you?
12: Well, it has struck me that the word conservation and the word conversation are quite similar. Take either word and reverse the S and the V, and you have the other. Then, if one is passionate about conservation, one is a conservationist. If one is passionate about conversation, one is a conversationalist. And why is there an extra syllable, an A-L, an O-L in conversationalist? Why isn't someone a conversationist?
1: Oh, Jay. My sweet summer child.
12: I'm 64. I'm not the child anymore.
1: I'm just saying. You're asking us to explain the intricacies of English, and I just want to hold you and embrace you before I unleash this hell called English upon you.
12: Okay.
1: Because I mean, really, that's the only answer. There's a little rhyme or reason to it, really, and you'll go bonkers trying to find a pattern because there isn't one. Generally. It's fine when the base word doesn't have an AL form, because then they won't have the AL list forms. For example, contortion and extortion, they're just contortionist and extortionist. You don't have contortionalist and extortionalist, because we don't say contortional and extortional, right? Typically.
12: Right.
1: Occasionally, both exist. For example, you can be a constitutionalist and a constitutionist, although constitutionalist is more common. As a matter of fact, when both exist, the longer word tends to be more common. For example, horticulturist and horticulturalist. Horticulturalist is more common. Same with agriculturist and agriculturalist. Agriculturalist is more common. Of course, then you have hikes led by both naturalist and naturist, each revealing in their own way, and with different meanings. That's a different conversation altogether. But for many such words, there's just the AL plus the IST form. So traditionalist rather than traditionist, we don't have traditionist in the language, and nationalist rather than nationist. We don't really have nationist in the language.
12: Right.
1: So really it's about whether or not that AL form exists on top of that T-I-O-N root. By the way, conversationalist and conservationalist are anagrams of each other.
12: Huh, that had not occurred to me.
1: Yeah, and they are the longest one-word anagrams I can think of, except for internationalism and interlaminations.
2: Is that muddy enough for you, Ben?
12: I can't. My water was clear 5 minutes ago, but I can't see an inch.
1: You need to let it settle, probably with a cold compress on your forehead.
12: Right.
2: Well, call us again sometime, and we'll shake up your jar.
12: All right. Always a pleasure. Thank you very much.
1: All okay. Right. Take care of yourself. Be well.
2: Thank
12: Bye.
2: You.
12: Thank you.
2: 877-929-9673.
1: Hello. You have a way with words.
13: Hi. My name is Ben. I'm calling from Chicago. So I was calling in about a construction of language that I've heard before, and I've actually worried, or not worried, but wondered about for years. And the phrase that we've all heard, I think, is, it's not the size of the dog in the fight, but the size of the fight in the dog. And I was wondering if you guys had any information about that.
2: Yeah, what you're talking about, what was the one that you used? It's not the...
13: It's not the size of the dog in the fight. It's the size of the fight in the dog.
2: Size of the fight in the dog. Yeah, where the words in the first half of the sentence are inverted in the second half of the sentence. And that's a really pithy, memorable way of getting a point across. And there are a couple of rhetorical terms that we can talk about, one of which is antimetaboly. This is an example of antimetaboly, which isn't one of your long-lost relatives. It's spelled A-N-T-I-M-E-T-A-B-O-L-E, antimetaboly. And that comes from Greek words that mean something like opposite turning about or opposite change. So you gave us one example, Ben, and another one would be when the going gets tough, the tough get going. Or, you know, the famous one from JFK when he said, ask not what your country can do for you, ask what you can do for your country. And antimetaboly is a subcategory of a rhetorical device called chiasmus, which is another wonderful Greek-derived word. If you're using chiasmus, you're not repeating the words exactly, but you're taking a couple of phrases and just kind of inverting the second one in terms of the idea. For example, when Martin Luther King was writing his letter from a Birmingham jail, he wrote, injustice anywhere is a threat to justice everywhere. So antimetaboly is a subcategory of chiasmus.
1: So antimetaboly inverts the words, and chiasmus in general can just be inverting the syntax or structure.
2: Yeah, or the ideas. Antimetaboly is sort of like a palindrome made out of words. Yeah. And the other cool thing about chiasmus is that it comes from the Greek letter chi, or in Greek chi, C-H-I, like sigma chi, which is shaped like an X. And actually, there's a whole book about chiasmus called Never Let a Fool Kiss You or a Kiss Fool You.
1: So the idea about that X is it's about these phrases kind of crossing in the middle, or these clauses crossing in the middle.
13: That's really cool. I had no idea about any of those words before, and this is this is very educational. Thank you.
1: Ben, thank you so much for your call. We really appreciate it, and thanks for listening.
13: Thank you both. This is great. Thank you.
1: Take care. Bye-bye.
2: Bye-bye.
1: Bye. It's not the size of your question that matters. 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
15: We'll have some mood sketches by Carson Kuman, Fall Fantasies by Leo Sowerby, Kurt Vile's September Song, and a famous seasonal concerto by Vivaldi. 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
1: You're listening to Away with Words, the show about language and how we use it. I'm Grant Barrett.
2: And I'm Martha Barnett. My favorite professors in college were the ones who weren't just knowledgeable about their subject, but really passionate about it. And I feel like I just audited a whole semester's class with just such a professor after reading a book called A Swim in a Pond in the Rain, in which four Russians give a master class on writing, reading, and life. It's by George Saunders, author of Lincoln in the Bardo and 10th of December, and he's taught creative writing for more than 20 years at Syracuse University, and he's taken what he's taught students and what he's learned from them and put some of it into this wonderful volume. He takes you slowly through some great Russian short stories in translation by Chekhov, Turgenev, Tolstoy, and Gogol, and he unravels them. He looks under the hood. He pulls them apart to see how and why they work or when they don't and how they affect us. And at the beginning of the book, he tells a story of his own. He was writing a story for The New Yorker, and he was going through this really painful edit. And he was feeling more and more insecure, and so on the phone, he went fishing for a compliment. He said to his editor, "But what do you like about the story?" And there was a long pause at the other end, and then his editor said, "Well, I read a line, and I like it enough to read the next." And that was it. That was his entire short story aesthetic. And Saunders says it's perfect. He writes, "I've taken a lot of comfort in this idea over the years. I don't need a big theory about fiction to write it. I don't have to worry about anything but would a reasonable person reading line 4 get enough of a jolt to go on to line 5? And another thing I love about this book, Grant, is that he's so unpretentious. He presents these discussions with a warmth and a generosity. And I really appreciate that one of the books he keeps referring to is Dr. Seuss's sleep book, because there's a line in there where the character says, "And that's why I'm bothering telling you so." And Saunders is constantly asking that question line by line. Why is this story bothering telling you this? And the implication is, as a writer, you should be asking yourself this. Why am I bothering telling the reader this? Does this line or that line really advance the story and escalate the action? What parts can you cut out and still have a coherent, effective story? I just love that advice. Why am I bothering telling you so? From Dr. Seuss.
1: Right. And it's not just good writing for fiction. It's also good writing for nonfiction. It works in emails and office memos. It works when you're speaking aloud before a crowd. And I also like the point that you brought up about what gets you to line 5 is for line 4 being worthy yes. of being read.
2: Yes.
1: Because that is sometimes all that's required. Mm-hmm. When I read, sometimes the only thing that keeps me reading a book is that it's well written. I don't necessarily care about the plot or the author or that it's a subject matter that appeals to me. It's just, oh, wow, this is a tremendous feat. They have done amazing things with language here. Martha, this book by George Saunders is called...
2: A Swim in a Pond in the Rain, in which 4 Russians give a masterclass on writing, reading, and life.
1: And we will link to this, of course, from our website. Martha and I are big readers of different kinds of books, and we're always interested in what you're reading. Let us know, words@waywardradio.org, or tell us on the telephone, 877-929-9673.
2: Hello, you have a way with words.
17: Hi, this is Diane, and I'm calling from Frankfort, Kentucky. I grew up with a mom who always was having to wash the laundry or wash the dishes, wash the floors. She did a lot of washing, and she did so much of it that when I was in second grade and had to take a spelling test, I spelled it incorrectly. I spelled it W-A-R-S-H. I took the test again the next week, and I failed again, and I was blown away when my teacher told me there was no R in the word wash. So... that's my word for you. I also was listening to the radio recently and heard a song by Luke Bryan, and he's talking about washing as well, although in the lyrics, there's no R in the lyrics. So I'm not sure. He says it, though, as well, so I'm not the only one who's heard that word.
2: No, you're not.
1: No, not at all. So your mother says wash with an R.
17: Right. And I recall her saying wash, not wash. I have heard it both ways. Mm-hmm. Warsh was the way I remember it. Now, it's been a while, but yeah.
1: And you all are from Kentucky?
17: No, actually, I grew up in northern Minnesota. She grew up in California.
1: California?
17: And I think her family was very Irish, if that helps. Yeah.
1: Like Irish by birth or Irish by heritage?
17: Heritage.
1: Heritage, okay. That's a little bit confusing. Warsh. Well, we know quite a bit about that. It's something that's well studied by linguists, and it tends to happen where there has been Scots-Irish settlement in the country. So it's interesting that you should mention Irish heritage. And there are a lot of people in the United States who do the washing or mention that the creek washed out. And you do hear wash or washed. And sometimes you'll hear they go to Washington or they grew squash in the garden. And you might also hear them say gorsh instead of gosh. But it's limited mostly to those words. This is known to linguists as the intrusive R or the excrescent R. And it's overall, this kind of thing is known to linguists as apenthesis. Apenthesis, E-P-E-N-T-H-E-S-I-S, apenthesis. That's the insertion of a sound that isn't normally there. This particular feature is a dialect feature, and it's not an indicator of intelligence or education. Mm-hmm. You will hear plenty of well-educated, well-spoken, well-respected people of all types who have this intrusive R and say warsh or wash. So it's not a measure of education or intelligence. So let's just be clear on that. And we've found evidence of it. It's been noted as far back as the 1890s. So it's been around for a while. The language map for warsh or this R insertion covers a region known as the Midlands, mostly, and it goes westward from Washington, D.C., and includes parts of Pennsylvania, Virginia, and Maryland, most of Virginia and Maryland, and then there's this long, bulging bubble out through the states that touch the Ohio River Valley and Appalachia and the Ozarks, and then it goes through Arkansas, Missouri, Iowa, and Nebraska. If this were a weather storm, we would be in a lot of trouble, a big wash storm. I had the strangest experience, Martha, of going home once a few years ago and realizing that my mother says warsh, which I had never noticed before, but she's from Missouri. So it makes perfect sense that she should say warsh.
2: And I bet she spells it W-A-S-H.
1: Yeah, she does. That's the other thing. They spell it the regular way, but and they may not even realize that they add that R if you ask them about it.
2: Mm-hmm. Right.
1: Did you ever ask your mother about it, Diane?
17: You know, I'm sure I did in second grade when I was upset, but she does have a lot of family that comes from Iowa, so that would make sense.
1: That would make sense, because that's how we learn it. We learn it from the people around us, so it's not something you learn accidentally. You learn it from the your neighbors, your family, the people that you live with and near.
17: Well, I'm just thrilled to be part of the show. I've been listening a long time, and my family members are excited to hear that I might be talking about Warsh on the show as well. So thank you so much for having me.
1: It's our pleasure. Take care.
17: All right. Bye-bye now.
2: Bye-bye. Bye-bye. We know there's a special way of talking where you live. Tell us about it. 877-929-9673. If somebody's being vague or indirect, we might say they're beating around the bush. But in German, they have a great expression for this that translates as they're talking around the hot porridge.
1: So this means that you're just avoiding the subject of the hot porridge, or you've got hot porridge, so you might as well talk about something else because you can't eat the porridge?
2: Well, I think that there's another expression in German that has to do with cats circling a bowl of porridge, you know, so you're just kind of waiting for it cool down before you...
1: And then the way that cats put out that little paw to test a thing, right? They just they put it out like they're just... tentatively testing the porridge to see if it's ready for them to cause trouble.
2: Right, with utter precision.
1: Well, we will try to give you a precise answer. Call us 877-929-9673. That's the magical language line. You can call us from Canada and the United States. We have a WhatsApp number, too. You can find it on our website at waywardradio.org/contact. Hello, you have a way with words.
18: Yes, hi, this is Sue Carnum, and I'm calling from Kilmarnock, Virginia.
1: Hi, Sue. Welcome to the show.
2: Hello, Sue.
18: Thank you. Well, I have two very handsome men in my life, my son and my grandson, and they share a not entirely uncommon hairline, which is a frontal hairline. It's sort of triangulated and points toward their eyebrow. it's not visible really when they have their hair long in the winter time, but when it's summer and they shave their hair down like the boys are tend to do, it's visible. I've heard this sort of trait referred to as having a widow's peak. I'm not exactly sure if the term applies to widowers, but neither of my sons are widows. I wonder if the term goes back to some time when maybe widows may have had to keep their heads covered, or, you know, sort of accustomed to keep their hair covered. And this was showing some sort of, I don't know, rebellion, or whether it has to do with the fact that it's peaked somehow, triangulated. And I've always heard this referred to, but I just never knew why. And I wondered if you could maybe clear it up for me.
2: Well, yeah, it's pretty straightforward. The term widow's peak goes back to the 17th century, at least. And it goes back to this bit of folklore, this belief that if your hair is growing to a point on your forehead, then it's an omen of early widowhood. Of course, if you're male, then that doesn't really apply. But and it may be that this pointy part of the hair suggests a peak of a hood that a widow might be wearing while she's in mourning.
18: Oh, well, thank you for clearing that up.
1: There's an interesting genetic fact. A widow's peak is a dominant genetic trait, so it is widely studied by geneticists.
18: Oh, it is.
1: Yeah, yeah. It's something that you can use to track a heritage, or just kind of a really obvious marker if you're just trying to prove different facets of heredity.
18: Oh, interesting. Well, I'll have to look at more closely at the family photos now and see how that may have passed down. I don't
2: have
18: the
2: handsome family photos.
1: Yeah, handsome. I noticed you said handsome.
18: I didn't want the boys to hear me talking about them in vain, so I appreciate your tolerating my bragging a little bit.
1: No, that's perfectly allowed.
2: That's what you're supposed to do.
1: They must be handsome, yeah. Thank you so much for spending some time with us, Sue. We appreciate it.
18: Well, thank you. Okay. All right. Bye-bye.
1: Take care. Bye-bye.
2: Bye-bye.
1: There's a term you've been using your whole life, and one day it hits you. You're like, why do I say this? Well, this is the place to sort that out. 877-929-9673 is a toll-free number in the United States and Canada, and that line is open 24 hours a day.
2: Hello. You have a way with words.
19: Hey there. This is Gary. I'm calling in from Nantucket Island, Massachusetts.
2: Ooh, welcome, Gary. What's on your mind?
19: I'm calling in because there's a word I heard a while back while I was traveling on the Caribbean coast of Costa Rica down in Puerto Viejo. I met a woman from Australia, and she used this word called skylarking, and I had never heard it before, and it was such a fun word. It kind of became one of the words we used when I was hanging out with this group of friends. And she described it as kind of like when you're fooling around, you're like not really doing what you should, or just kind of horsing around. And I wanted to know more about the word and what y'all thought of it and where it might have came from.
1: Oh, that's lovely. Skylarking, horsing around. So what are we talking about here? Like jumping off of rocks into pools of water?
19: Sure, yeah.
1: Yeah, it's an old word. It goes back hundreds of years. The verb to skylark goes back hundreds of years in English, and it's got some twists and turns in its story. The one I want to talk about first is the naval connection, with skylarking in particular referring to racing through the rigging of a sailing ship, either as a form of practicing skills for young deckhands or just as a way of passing time if you're bored. So they would literally just kind of go hand to hand, foot to foot through the rigging in a particular way. And this was known as skylarking. But the lark part of it, of course, refers to the bird, because larks in general are often associated with happiness and good times, not only because of their exuberant singing, but their zippy up and down flying. It's a happy, merry, bright, fresh kind of sound. And you will find those adjectives used in expressions. Happy, merry, bright, fresh, or cheerful as a lark, or as a young lark. So we have these proverbs or idioms comparing people to larks. And we also talk about rising with the larks, meaning getting up early. And do you know what the opposite of a night owl is?
19: I guess maybe a robin.
1: It's a lark. It's a morning lark. So skylarking contains within it this notion of somebody who's got energy and exuberance and is out there to get what's to be gotten, you know?
19: Yeah.
1: So that's really what's happening with skylarking. It's just really about grabbing life's goodness and taking hold of it and going for it. And so it sounds like that's what you were doing in Costa Rica.
19: Yeah, that's a really cool history. I didn't know that.
1: I imagine you come across a lot of interesting words when you travel.
19: Yeah, definitely. Yeah, and it's ironic. I live on Nantucket, where there's a big history of ships and whaling and people from around the world coming here on ships. And yeah, I've always been really into your show and words and their meanings and how they've changed over time. I appreciate your insight on that word.
2: We appreciate your calling.
1: Yeah, call us again sometime, Gary. Take care of yourself.
19: All right, we'll do. Take care.
1: All right, bye-bye.
2: All right, bye-bye. Regarding our discussion of all the different names for a particular type of sandwich, the sub sandwich, the po' boy, the hoagie, the zip, several listeners wrote to say that we left out one that was popular in the Northeast. John Zimmerman from Stamford, Connecticut said that in southwestern Connecticut, you call that kind of sandwich a wedge.
1: Oh, yeah. We got a couple emails about the wedge.
2: Yeah, we sure did.
1: That sounds fantastic. That sounds giant.
2: Doesn't it?
1: Like if there's a whole wedge of salad on it or a whole wedge of cabbage.
2: A wedge of lettuce.
1: We also got an email from Drew Smith about Cuban sandwiches. I had mentioned Cubans and Miami, but he told me that Cubans in Tampa and Cubans in Key West is a better connection. And he told me about a book called The Cuban Sandwich, A History in Layers, co-written by Andy Hughes of the University of South Florida, published in 2022, that goes deeply into the history of this fantastic sandwich. The Cuban Martha is one of my favorite sandwiches. The pickles and the pork and the bread and if you get the heat just right, it is the most, is the best sandwich ever. So thank you, Drew, for that extra information on the Cuban.
2: And if you want to get us talking about food and words, give us a call, 877-929-9673. Our team includes senior producer Stephanie Levine, engineer and editor Tim Felton, and quiz guy John Chinesky.
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1: Special thanks to Michael Breslauer, Josh Eccles, Claire Grotting, Bruce Rogo, Rick Seidenworm, and Betty Willis.
2: Thanks for listening. I'm Martha Barnett.
1: And I'm Grant Barrett. Until next time, goodbye.
2: Bye.
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Hello, everybody, from Whirly Circle, Kentucky, where the music goes round and round. It's another rip-roaring, rootin'-tootin' episode of Old Scratchy Records. I'm Nolan Porterfield, here to share with you some of the gems and junk from my collection of old 78 RPM records. This week on Old Scratchy Records, dance music from the early 20s, and later, Western Swing from 1937. So grab yourself a comfy chair and turn up your hearing aid while we wind up the old Victrola and

But some of it was more or less hot and durable through the years. Very little is known about Paul Bies, but he led hotel bands that recorded a number of tunes for Vocalion, Victor, Brunswick, OK, and Columbia between 1919 and 1924. Here's an early one, recorded for Brunswick in November 1919, with a title that's anything but descriptive, Fast Asleep in Poppyland. Probably a deliberate allusion to that popular drug of the day, opium. But this band is anything but fast asleep. Plenty of echoes here of the peppy cakewalks and ragtime tunes of the day.

Ted Lewis called himself the high-headed tragedian of jazz, but he was not a jazz musician in the accepted sense. Actually, a sort of comedian band leader who played corny clarinet and sax. But even his dance arrangements were interesting, and through the years, some of his musicians played fairly hot. In 1920, he was still calling his group Ted Lewis Jazz Band, although it really wasn't. This Columbia record is clearly labeled dance music. Still, it's an interesting rendition of Lewis's own composition called Somehow.

This next tune was written back in 1910 by that fine black composer Shelton Brooks, but it really wasn't popular until the 1920s when it became a standard with both jazz and dance bands. Sophie Tucker recorded a great version with Ted Lewis, and then there was this hot dance rendition by the Coon Sanders original Nighthawks, recorded for Victor in November 1924, vocal by Carlton Coon and Joe Sanders.

Harry Yerkes was another of those band leaders who made dozens of records, using groups of all sizes and names on at least a dozen labels. And the amazing thing is that Yerkes was active for only about 6 years, from 1917 to 1923. Here's a very obscure little ditty by Yerkes' Happy Six, recorded for Columbia in 1920. Goodbye, Sunshine, Hello, Moon.

And now it's time for our really old scratchy record of the week. This one goes back to 1910 on the Cheap Standard label based in Chicago, probably pressed by Columbia, and recorded by a house group known appropriately enough as simply the Standard Band. Interesting thing about this record is that it has a half-inch center hole. That's about twice the size of most records. That was another marketing gimmick, the idea being that you could play them only on standard phonographs, like RCA's big hole 45s of the 1950s. Well, we don't have a half-inch center post on our turntable, so we'll just have to set this one by hand and hope for the best. From 1910, a jaunty tune of the day, Porcupine Rag.

And this brings us to one of my favorite old dance bands, Fred Rich and his Hotel Astor Orchestra. Little known today, but very active in the 20s and 30s. This is a Harmony record from September 1925, a tune from the Broadway show Big Boy, written by Al Jolson, Buddy DeSilva, and Con Conrad, entitled simply Miami.

the 20s, the Cameo label had a very popular studio group known as the Varsity Eight, which might be considered a jazz band rather than a dance orchestra, although by 1924, when this next record was made, the distinctions between jazz and dance music were seriously blurred anyway. The Flappers and Cheeks were stuffing their stuff to hot tunes. Here's the Varsity Eight from December 1924, Oh Mabel, written by top tunesmiths Gus Kahn and Ted Fiorito.

Phil Spitalny became famous in the 1930s for his all-girl orchestra, but back in the early 20s, he was still Philip Spitalny and his plain old orchestra. Another tune from December 1924, also written by Conn and Fiorito, How I Love That Girl.

How I Love That Girl, and How We Love Old Scratchy Records. This is Old Scratchy Records. I'm Nolan Porterfield, and you're listening to WKYU FM 88.9 Bowling Green, WDCL FM 89.7 Somerset, WKPB FM 89.5 Henderson Owensboro, and WKUE FM 90.9 Elizabethtown, Western's Public Radio Service. A reminder that side effects from listening to Old Scratchy Records maybe include dizziness, nausea, and the occasional delusion that you've turned into a kazoo. And stay with us now for Western Swing from 1937. Programming staff decided that it's time for more Western Swing, and they discovered that 1937 was a very good year for Western Swing. Of course, it wasn't known as Western Swing in those days, just good old hillbilly. The music had its beginnings in Texas with recordings by Milton Brown in 1934, Bob Wills in 1935, and it wasn't just string band music in those days. Along with fiddles and guitars, the early bands added cornets, saxes, pianos. Because they were mostly in the Southwest, there was a natural tendency toward Mexican rhythms combined with old-time fiddling, hot jazz, and especially Tin Pan Alley pop tunes of the day. Bob Wills, born in Texas, had to go to Oklahoma to find success and named his group the Texas Playboys. In reverse fashion, Jimmy Rivard was born in Oklahoma but grew up in Texas and spent most of his professional life there. And since Wills had taken the Texas Playboy name, Rivard called his band the Oklahoma Playboys. They were a great group and much underrated. Here they are from a 1937 Bluebird session, a tune called Dirty Dog.

W. Leo Daniel was a carpetbagger from Ohio and a downright disgraceful Texas politician, but he was the moving force behind Milton Brown, Bob Wills, and the Light Crust Doughboys. After the Light Crust Flour people fired him in 1935, he put together his own band, W. Leo Daniel and his Hillbilly Boys, to sell his own Hillbilly brand flour. Aside from fronting the band, writing maudlin poetry, and a few good songs, O'Daniel had no part in their music. Here's a recording that illustrates the influence of pop music on Western swing, the 1924 jazz standard. There'll be some changes made. W. Leo Daniel and his Hillbilly Boys, this is an OK record from June 1937.

Buddy Jones was a vocalist and yodeler inspired by Jimmy Rogers, but he certainly had Western swing tendencies demonstrated on this 1937 recording of the tune known as Jimmy Rogers' Last Blue Yodel, or Women Make a Wreck Out of Me. And listen for the fine steel guitar work of Buddy Jones' brother, Buster Jones.

Well, the Sons of the Pioneers were hardly a Western swing group, but they certainly put the Western in country Western. When this 1937 Decca record was made, the group still included that skinny kid from Ohio named Len Sly, who was about to become Roy Rogers' King of the Cowboys. And you'll hear him take the second verse. The song is Hold That Critter Down.

And here's another pop standard that found its way into Western swing. I'm Confessing That I Love You, made famous by Louis Armstrong, Guy Lombardo, and Kay Starr, among many others. After Milton Brown was killed in a car wreck in April 1936, his band was taken over by his brother Durwood, but without Milton's mellow, jazz-inspired vocals, it just wasn't the same. Still, there's a lot to be said for this 1937 Decca recording by Brown's Musical Brownies, with a solid vocal by O.C. Stockard, later famous for his own jazzy Western Swing band.

And here's a rather obscure and somewhat strange offering by Bob Wills and the Texas Playboys. This is a blues tune that was first recorded by New Orleans jazz pianist Richard M. Jones just 2 years earlier. From July 1938, Black Rider.

Washington and Lee Swing, that's the alma mater song of Washington and Lee University. It goes back to 1910, but beginning in the 20s, it became a favorite of musicians and bands of all description. Here's the Light Crust Doughboys Western Swing version, recorded for Vocalion in 1937, Washington and Lee Swing.

Well, pop crooner Gene Austin recorded One Sweet Letter from You back in 1927. 10 years later, it was revived by Cliff Bruner's Texas Wanderers. Bruner was an alumnus of Milton Brown's Musical Brownies and one of the great fiddlers in Western Swing, as you'll hear on this 1937 Decca recording, and Bruner also does the vocal.

Yes, that's all there is for this week. If you heard something you like, let us know. If you didn't, don't let anyone know. Until next time, this is Nolan Porterfield thanking you for tuning in and reminding you of that old Danish proverb, life is uncertain, so eat your dessert first and listen to Old Scratchy Records.

0: We'll have some mood sketches by Carson Kuman, Fall Fantasies by Leo Sowerby, Kurt Weill's September Song, and a famous seasonal concerto by Vivaldi. All part of the program as we address the change of seasons when autumn comes again. This week on Pipe Dreams from American Public Media. I'm Michael Barone. I hope you'll be listening.
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